0: Oh, Joppa is quite a port. Important to the Israelite nation, so they say.
1: Yes, that's true. Through this port came the cedars of Lebanon, used to build the temples of Solomon and Zerubbabel. Also, it was from this port that a man named Jonah tried to flee to Tarshish from his god. But he was thrown overboard and swallowed by a large fish, which deposited him here on land again.
0: Oh, likely tale.
1: Well, I'm merely repeating what I hear and read. And you and I had better start down the road, or we'll never get to Jerusalem.
0: Betharon seems to be two cities, and one's a lot higher than the other.
1: I knew that. Many notable battles have been fought down that road. Joshua fought the Amorites there. The Philistines and Israel's king Saul came to grips there.
2: This man coming through the city gate looks intelligent. I'm going to ask him about Jerusalem.
0: Pardon my intrusion, sir, but we're on our way to Jerusalem, and we're anxious to know if the reports of unrest and confusion there are true.
3: Well, there is some sort of misunderstanding or a quarrel between the religious leaders of Jerusalem, yes, but need not affect business if that is your purpose in going to Jerusalem.
0: It is. Thank you. There is excitement here. Listen to them.
1: Yes.
0: I'll ask a gate guard what it's all about. We're strangers from Crete. Would you tell us, please, what all the excitement is about? The excitement, what causes it? Can't you hear me? I ask what
1: he hears you, but he doesn't understand you. They speak a different language here.
0: Oh, so they do. I'd forgotten. I'll make motions and see if he can understand that.
1: Look, he's pointing. Over there, come. This is the outer court of their temple. The people are crowding to get in. It must be something unusual going on. Pardon me, sir, but can you tell us...
0: They do not talk our language, remember?
1: I had forgotten.
4: You wished some information, sir.
0: Why, he does talk our language.
1: Sir, we were about to ask if you knew the reason for all the excitement in the temple court.
4: Yes, sir. Jesus' 12 disciples are speaking.
1: Men speaking, causing all this commotion?
4: Oh, inside where they speak, all is as silent as a tomb. The people are listening to every word. These people are merely clamoring to get inside.
0: There must be some speakers.
4: Mere men, sir. But men endowed with power from on high, supplied by the Holy Spirit, which only a few hours ago descended upon all of them in the form of flaming tongues.
1: Disciples of Jesus... Isn't he the man who is supposed to have been unjustly crucified?
4: He is. The third day he arose from the dead, and now he has ascended to his Father who is in heaven. This is truth, for I myself saw him and talked to him. I believe in him and love him.
0: The men in the temple court talking, who's the principal speaker?
4: Well, I suppose Peter is.
0: A man of letters and learning?
4: A poor fisherman. A Galilean, as most of them are.
0: Well, there's no use for us to go in. We couldn't understand them.
4: You will. Go on in.
0: They speak our language?
4: One of the disciples will be speaking in your language. Everyone hears in his own language, regardless of where he's from or what language he speaks.
1: This man is insane.
4: I speak truth. The Holy Spirit, sent by Jesus, has enabled the disciples to speak other languages fluently. You will hear in your own language, in pure, simple, accurate words. Go inside and hear for yourself.
0: We will. I do hear our own language. Over there, come.
5: And it shall come to pass that whosoever shall call on the name of the Lord shall be saved. Jesus of Nazareth was a man whose divine mission was clearly shown to you by the miracles, wonders, and signs which he did, as you yourselves know. For it took place here among you. You killed him. You nailed him to the cross. But God raised him from the dead. Your patriarch David died, was buried, and his grave is here with us to this very day. For David is not yet ascended into the heavens. Let all the house of Israel know assuredly that God hath made that same Jesus whom ye crucified both Lord and Christ.
2: Jesus must have been unjustly crucified, and he must be the Son of God.

I guess I was about 5 or 6 years old the first time I remembered seeing it. Dad had it within arm's reach most of the time, and he always carried it to church. The cover was made of leather that was tattered and frayed around the edges, and the binding had become loose, and you could take a look at those old dog-eared pages and tell that he had spent countless hours reading the old book. One day, my curiosity got the best of me, so I asked Dad to tell me why he kept it so handy. He said, "Son, my life's in that book. It's told me everything I've ever needed to know, and it'll tell you the same thing when you start searching for the path that you'll be walking down one day. Why, you're going to have questions about life and living. And even though that book is old, it has the most up-to-date information on any subject you could ever imagine.

lives and come to God. But why is it that so many people assume that to follow God means you should expect a little less out of life? Why is it that we think that a life with God means having to grit your teeth and force yourself to be happy? Just look at what the Bible says in the opening verses of the 119th Psalm. Blessed are those whose way is undefiled. Blessed are those who walk in the

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It's time for Walking on Water. I'm Tom Maycumber, and today I'm speaking to you from a little place in the Coconino National Forest called Happy Jack. A tiny community with no amenities, it's an hour to the nearest grocery store, but there is a small church house, and it's nice to see the local priorities. Today we'll feature the gospel bluegrass artistry of Larry Stevenson, and we'll also consider the teaching from Psalm 19:4, "Let the words of my mouth and the meditation of my heart be acceptable in your sight, O Lord, my rock and my redeemer." But let's start the music. This is Amanda Cook, Lonesome Soul.

They won't believe that was Blue Moon Rising. You're listening to Walking on Water, and I'm Tom Maycumber. Isaiah 11 verse 6 says, a little child shall lead them. And here's a little child leading us to gospel bluegrass music. This is 10-year-old Whisper Stevenson singing a duet with Dad Larry. And she also takes the fiddle solo. This is I'll Fly Away.

I'm Tom Maycomber, and you're listening to Walking on Water. The homeless man who lives behind our studio in Phoenix, Arizona, is not very friendly. He talks throughout the day to an invisible companion, and what few belongings he has and the clothes he wears can change from day to day. What is most unexpected is that he has a cell phone. It is an older flip-style phone, and it was given to him by the county mental health department as its way to keep in contact with its many clients. In a similar way, prayer keeps us connected with God. Bible passages like 2 Chronicles 7:14, "If my people will humble themselves and pray and seek my face," and 1 Thessalonians 5:16-18, "Pray without ceasing, for this is the will of God," teach us that prayer is the means that God has given for us to maintain our relationship with Him. It is not just about asking for His blessings, it is about communication with the living God. One of the most beautiful things about prayer is that we don't even have to speak, because the psalmist said, "Meditations of our hearts are pleasing to God." Have you connected with God today? Here is Cedar Hill, Journey of Faith.

I'm Tom Maycomber. You're listening to Walking on Water, where we play gospel bluegrass music. We heard from Fredericksburg, Virginia's Larry Stevenson earlier singing a duet with his 10-year-old daughter, Whisper. Larry began playing mandolin at age 5, and he matured into one of the most distinctive singing voices in bluegrass. He was a member of at least 5 frontline bluegrass bands before starting the Larry Stevenson Band in the 1990s. He has released 5 full gospel albums to date, along with about 20 additional gospel songs on his many albums. I'd like to feature for you the gospel artistry of Larry Stevenson. And first, from 2014, this is I'm On My Way.

We're called Walking on Water, and that's our featured artist for today, Larry Stevenson, with Pull Your Savior In. Here he is again, all the way back from 1990 on the Webco label album Sweet Sunny South. This is Larry Stevenson with Going Up.

How high is that mountain? I'm Tom Maycumber. You're listening to Walking on Water, and that was our featured artist for today, Larry Stevenson. And here he is one more time, Keep on the Firing Line.

Between Here and the Hereafter, that was Sugar Hill Boys and Terry. 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

0: I'm Tom Maycomber, and you've been listening to Walking on Water, but we've come to the end of our hour together for today. We featured the gospel sound of Larry Stevenson, and we also considered that one of the beautiful things about prayer is that we don't even have to speak, because the psalmist said, "The meditations of our hearts are pleasing to God." Thank you so much for listening, and until next time we meet, please be safe and have a blessed week in Jesus.
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2: Hello, friends. This is Doug Batchelor. How about an amazing fact? Sir Isaac Newton is widely recognized as one of the most influential scientists of all time. This brilliant English physicist and mathematician was a key figure in the scientific revolution, and his book, Mathematic Principles, laid the foundation for classical mechanics. Newton formulated the laws of motion and universal gravitation. He also removed the last doubts about the validity of the heliocentric model of the cosmos. Newton also built the first practical reflecting telescope and developed a theory of color based on the observation that a prism decomposes white light into the many colors of the visible spectrum. He formulated the empirical law of cooling, studied the speed of sound, and helped build the foundation for calculus. And yet, this scientific genius firmly believed that the Bible prophecies were true and accurate, and his favorite books of study were the prophecies of Daniel and Revelation. You know, the Bible says Newton is not the first wise man to believe these things. Stay with us, friends. We're going to learn more as Amazing Facts brings you this edition of Bible Answers Live.
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4: My name is Sean Ross. Good evening, listening friends, and Pastor Doug. As usual, let's begin the program with a word of prayer. Mm-hmm. Dear Father, we want to ask your blessing as we open up the Bible. We recognize the Bible is your book, and Father, we want to ask the Holy Spirit to come and guide our study this evening. Be with those who are listening, wherever they might be, and lead us all into a deeper and a fuller understanding of the Bible. Mm-hmm. For we ask this in Jesus' name. Amen.
2: Amen.
4: Well, Pastor Doug, you opened the program by talking about Newton, who was a great scientist and mathematician, but he was also a great theologian. And the greatest portion of study that he enjoyed was studying the Word of God. Not just studying the Word of God in general, the Bible, but he really liked to study the prophecies of Scripture. And of course, I know you love studying prophecy. I love studying prophecy. There is something that's just captivating when you look in history and you see how accurately the Bible predicted various rise and fall of kingdoms, and even looking at some of the time prophecies that accurately predicted when Christ would come. And there's several very fascinating prophecies you find in the book of Daniel, even also in Revelation. It just helps to confirm a person's faith in the inspiration of Scripture.
2: The validity of prophecy is one of the strongest testimonies of the truth of the Bible.
4: Mm-hmm.
2: The fact that we know, even those who contest some of the books of the Bible and when they were written, there are certain manuscripts like the Dead Sea Scrolls. We know they were written before certain things happened, and yet they very clearly describe those events. And only a supernatural being that had power over time would be able to predict those things, especially with such detail, like the many prophecies. I think there's about 300 prophecies in the Old Testament that talk about the first coming of Jesus, and very specific details dealing with things like the town where he would be born, the time when he would be born, that he would begin his ministry at 30, that he would be sold for 30 pieces of silver, what would be done with the silver, that he'd be betrayed by a friend, that he'd die by crucifixion. And this is a tip of the iceberg. There's so many things. And we know the Dead Sea Scrolls, these prophecies of Hosea and Zechariah and others, were written before Jesus was born. He could never manipulate events to make those things happen. And Newton, I think, was fascinated with prophecy because when he read the Bible, has a lot of numbers in it. And being a mathematician, he just recognized that there was a supernatural genius behind the numbers in the Bible. And matter of fact, there's so much interest in this subject. I think one of our websites, we even post a special study on Bible numbers and some of their meaning.
4: Prophecy Code, for anyone wanting to go and learn more about that, you go to Prophecy Code and you can actually look at what the various numbers in the Bible represent, especially in prophecy.
2: Yep. But I'm also encouraged because no one will question the brilliance of Newton or people like Benjamin Franklin or scientists like Faraday and many others. They believed the Bible was true. They believed in God. And I remember having a bumper sticker on my car years ago. It said, "Wise men still seek him." And even in the Bible, Solomon, wisest man who ever lived, he said, "The fear of the Lord is the beginning of wisdom, and the knowledge of the holy is understanding." That's Proverbs 9, verse 10. And so, absolutely, God's wisdom is real. And we can know that. We can know about prophecy, too. We have a special offer about that tonight.
4: We have a study guide entitled Right on Time, and it's looking at a few amazing prophecies in the book of Daniel dealing with time. We'll be happy to send that study guide to you for free if you'd call our resource line. The number is 800-835-6747, and we'll send that to you. Again, the study guide is called Right on Time, and the number is 800-835-6747. And if you have a Bible question, we'd love to hear from you this evening. Our phone number here to the studio is 800-463-7297. Again, that's 800-463-7297. We have some lines that are open. Good time to pick up the phone and give us a call. Again, one more time. Are you ready? 800-463-7297. We're going to go to our first call of this evening. We have Juan, who is listening from Ohio. Juan, on the phone, welcome to the program.
5: Hi, how you doing, guys?
4: Doing good.
2: And your question tonight?
5: Yes. First of all, I want to say thank you, Doug Bachelor, and Amazing Facts, because I'm a lost person, and now I'm back. I'm back in this, and I'm happy, all right?
2: Praise the Lord.
5: My question is, in the book of Revelation, chapter 12, verse 7, it says that, you know, Michael fought with his angels, and he was cast out. But what I'm confused is, I know there's a war that's going to happen in the end of the world. Did this war happen already, or is it going to happen?
2: Yes, good. Very. That's a good question, Juan. This is a place in the Bible in Revelation 12, 7. It's describing the original war between Christ and Satan that began before the devil came to our earth. Because it says that after this war, Satan is cast down. You read down a little further, and it says, is it verse 12? "Woe to the inhabitants of the earth, for the devil has come down to you, having great wrath, because his time is short." So Satan and his angels are cast to the earth. This is something that happened a long time ago. They're bound on this planet right now. When in the book of Job, the devil comes and appears before the Lord, God says, "Where'd you come from?" He says, "I came from the earth, from walking up and down and to and fro in the earth." So Satan and his angels are bound down here right now.
5: Okay.
2: And this is the war when he was originally cast out of heaven. And is that Isaiah 14 where it says, "I cast you out"? And so the devil was cast out because of his rebellion in heaven.
4: You know, just specifically in chapter 12, in verse 9, I'm looking at Revelation chapter 12, verse 9, there is a casting out of heaven, and there is this war, quite possibly before earth was even created. That's verse 9, Revelation chapter 12. And then there is a casting down that you read about over here in verse 12. And the casting down seems to happen when Christ died on the cross. In other words, when Jesus died on the cross, Satan's doom was set. And you read in verse 12 where it says, "Oh, rejoice, O heavens, you that dwell in them. Woe unto the inhabitants of the earth and the sea, for the devil has come down unto you, having great wrath, for he knows that he has but a short time." So the devil is cast out of heaven when there is this war, and when Christ dies on the cross, he is sort of cast down. He can't roam around the universe. He's confined to this earth. He knows his doom is set. Mm-hmm. The end is sort of
6: sealed.
4: And it's just a matter of time.
5: So is it safe to say that first Michael and his angel fought the war, cast him out, and then when there's going to be a second war where Jesus comes and fights him?
6: Yeah, for two things. First of all, we have a study on Michael. It's a short study we'll be happy to send you. And it says, "Who is Michael the Archangel?" We'll be glad to send that to you for free, Juan. But there is another battle in the future between Christ and Satan. And that's when Jesus comes. It says in Revelation that there's this white rider on a horse. He's got a sword coming out of his mouth, and his thigh says, "Lord," I think you were talking about this.
4: King of Kings and
6: right?
4: Lord of Lords, yeah.
6: So that's the final war.
4: Sometimes referred to as the Battle of Armageddon.
6: Yeah. Anyway, we'll send you that book on Who is Michael the Archangel, Juan. I think that'll also help you with these other questions. Sure, appreciate your call.
4: The number to call is 800-835-6747. You can ask for the book, Who is Michael the Archangel? We'll be happy to send that to you, Juan, or anyone who calls and asks. By the way, you can also read that online at the Amazing Facts website, just amazingfacts.org. We have Jennifer and Sean, who is listening in Illinois. Jennifer, Sean, welcome to the program.
7: Hi, good evening, Pastor Doug and Pastor John.
4: Hello.
7: Thank you for taking our call. Our question is relating to organ donation. We wanted to know the Bible's view on it, if there is one, if it's right, if it's wrong. Is there anything we can reference?
6: Well, you're not talking about a church organ, are you? You're talking about body organs. Is that right?
7: No.
6: So the way I look at it, I've got a little note on my driver's license that I think when I signed up for my license, they said, you know, in the event of an accident, are you open to donating? Will you approve to donating, surviving parts? And I said, absolutely, because the Bible says that God is giving us a new body. It says, okay, Flesh and blood cannot inherit the kingdom of God. These bodies we have now, we know what happens to them when you bury them. They just turn to dust. And mm-hmm. So if I've got some spare parts that can help somebody after my head is gone, I don't think they're going to transplant that, then I'd say, yeah, by all means. That's my – I don't know if you – how
4: absolutely.
6: You feel, Pastor Ross?
4: No, I agree. If there's something that can help somebody else – to extend somebody else's life, to help save a life, it seems that in my death, if I can benefit another, praise the Lord. Yeah.
6: And when we know we're getting new bodies, we're getting these glorified bodies, and so I can't imagine anyone in heaven wanting to keep any of their old parts in a jar somewhere as a relic. Say, well, that used to be my eyes when I was on earth. So,
7: well,
6: yeah.
7: Wondering about, revering the body after it's deceased, but also...
6: And that is a way of respecting the body. Yeah, I think that we should respect the body. I think we should show respect when we go to the graveyard with our kids. We tell them, don't walk on the graves, walk around them. Mm-hmm. I think that man is made in the image of God, and even dead, just we should respect that was someone made in the image of God. And but you're not showing disrespect by using parts of that body to keep people alive. I mean, especially...
7: Right, you're helping.
6: Suppose someone doesn't know the Lord, and you donate your heart or lung or whatever, and they live a little longer, and they find the Lord. You've basically, by giving a body part, given them eternal life.
7: Yeah. Yes, okay. Yeah, we were confused. We didn't know, so you clarified that. Thank you.
6: All right. Well, thanks. Appreciate your question. A good, important question.
4: We have Larry, who's listening from North Carolina. Larry, you on the air.
8: Thank you. I've heard the Antichrist beast described as nondescript beast, and I can't find that word anywhere, and I kind of like that word myself, and before I used it with somebody else, I wanted to try to find out where it came from.
6: Well, you know, a lot of preachers use the word. The word nondescript means that it isn't clear. It's not as descriptive. When you look in Daniel 7, I think they may be going from Daniel 7, it says, one beast is like a lion, and one beast is like a bear, and one beast is like a leopard, and then it mentions this fourth beast they call the nondescript beast because it's not particularly like one peculiar animal. But when you go to Revelation 13, and I think it's Revelation 13, one Pastor Ross knows Revelation better than I do, but it describes this beast. Let me read it to you. I stood on the sand of the sea, verse 2 it is. I stood on the sand of the sea. I saw this beast rising up out of the sea. And it says, the beast that I saw was like a leopard. His feet were like the feet of a bear, and his mouth were like the mouth of a lion. And the dragon gave him his power, throne, and great authority. So the beast in Revelation is a composite of the three other beasts that you see, or four really, in the book of Daniel 7. So
8: that's a good word. I like it myself.
6: Yeah, you can use the word nondescript. It's not in the Bible per se.
4: I think
8: just a good word then.
4: Yeah, the word nondescript is that there's no animal in nature that you can kind of point to and say it's like this animal. For example, this beast described in Daniel 7, it says it has seven heads. So there's no animal in nature that looks like that. You know, the first beast is like a lion with eagle's wings. Oh, okay, well, we know what a lion looks like. But, you know, a dragon-like beast with seven heads and 10 horns? Well, you know, we kind of use our imagination for that. That's where the word nondescript comes from. There's nothing in nature that looks like that.
6: Yeah, you can use it. It's just, keep in mind, Larry, the word Bible is not in the Bible.
8: I understand.
6: And the word Trinity
8: I like
6: is not in the Bible.
8: I just wonder if there's any particular place it came from.
6: Yeah, no, it's nowhere in the Bible that I know of. There may be
8: in my Bible.
6: Might be a translation somewhere, a unique translation, but I've never read it. Hey, thanks for your call. Appreciate that, Larry. And that opens another line if you've got a Bible question, friends. That's 800-GOD-SAYS, 800-463-7297. 463-7297 is the number for your Bible question.
4: You know, by the way, Pastor Doug, somebody might be wondering, well, what about this nondescript beast? We do have a study guide talking about
6: That's
4: it. It just so happens that the nondescript beast of Revelation chapter 13 is also the Antichrist power that the Bible speaks of. We'll send you a study guide dealing with this, and you can study it out for yourself. It's called Who is the Antichrist? If you call our resource line, it's 800-835-6747. 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And if you have a Bible question, the number here in the studio is 800-463-7297. 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We have Lisa, who is listening from Toronto, Canada. Lisa, welcome to the program.
9: Yeah, are you there?
6: Loud and clear. Oh. How are you doing?
9: Oh, hi. Yeah, thank you. I'm doing fine. Thank you for your program. And my question is regarding your hand or your foot causing you to sin in Mark 9:42-47, where Jesus is talking about if your hand causes you to sin, cut it off. And I'm kind of confused because in 1 John 4:2-3, it talks about that we're not, the battles is not of the flesh, but principalities.
6: Yeah, well, Jesus often preached and taught using parables and metaphors. You know, when you say, I am the bread of life, well, everyone knew that Jesus was not made out of flour. And when he said, come unto me and I'll give you living waters, that's a metaphor too. And Jesus here is speaking in more of an allegorical form, or he's using a symbol. He's saying that if you have something in your life that is as close as your hand, now, most of the time you think of something as being at hand, it means you can reach it with your hand. But when you're talking about something that is your hand, it doesn't get closer than that. And he's saying if you have something as much as important to you as your hand, not just any hand, your right hand, and it's causing you to sin, cut it off. If it's your foot, and I think in another version he says if it's your eye, pluck it out. Yeah, matter of fact, that's verse 47. So, he's just saying, let me give you an example. I know a young lady that loved the Lord, raised in the church, met a young man, but he didn't believe the Bible and he wasn't planning on believing the Bible. And She read this verse, and she knew that God was telling her, as much as I care about this fella, he's dragging me away from God. It's going to be painful, but I'm going to cut off the relationship. And that would be a way that Jesus is, you know, sometimes we have sins that we love. They're very close to us. But he said, if anything is going to keep you from heaven, you're better going to heaven without a hand, a foot, or an eye than going into hell with your whole body. He's saying, what is worth more than heaven and eternal life? So he's speaking in allegorical terms. Let's suppose your problem is stealing, and a thief reads this verse. And he says, oh, I steal with my right hand, so I better cut it off. So he cuts off his right hand. Well, now he's going to steal with his left hand. I mean, stealing doesn't come from the hand. It comes from the heart. So Jesus isn't talking about literally plucking out your eye or cutting off your foot, because that's not solving the problem. He's talking about getting rid of something that is very close to you if it's keeping you from God.
7: Okay.
4: You know, it shouldn't surprise us that sometimes when Jesus says something, we might look at it and go, what exactly does this mean? Even the disciples had a hard time. Mm-hmm. Always understanding what Jesus said. On one occasion, Jesus said, except you eat my flesh and drink my blood, you have no life in me. A lot of people turned and left because they couldn't understand what Jesus was saying. Even the disciples said, this is a hard saying.
6: Yeah.
4: And Jesus turned to them and said, are you going to leave? And they said, well, Lord, we don't have anywhere to go, but this is hard. And then Jesus said to them, the words that I speak unto you, they are spirit and they are life. The flesh profits nothing. In other words, I'm not talking about my flesh and my blood. I'm talking about my word. You need to feast upon my word. Then they were, oh, okay, now we understand.
6: Exactly. Once they were going across the sea, and Jesus said while they're in the boat, beware of the leaven of the Pharisees. And they all started digging around in the boat thinking, oh, he said that because we didn't bring our lunch. Do you have any bread here? And Jesus, I'm not talking about bread. He was talking about the influence, the bad influence of the Pharisees were having on them. So, yeah, there were several times the disciples thought that his parables were kind of tough. So don't be discouraged. Jesus, he taught some great deep truths. I appreciate your question, Lisa.
7: Okay, thank you.
6: All right, thanks so much. God bless.
4: Our next call is Mike, and Mike is listening from New York. Mike, welcome to the program.
10: Yes, it's always thought-provoking to me when I've read the first epistle to John in chapter 5.
6: Mm-hmm.
10: They discuss something called a sin unto death. And I've always wondered whether that meant that your life can be cut short here on earth for habitual sin, or are you risking losing your salvation in the ultimate sense, being condemned to hell after you die? I wondered which one it meant, or both.
6: Well, this is a difficult verse, just the way that John words it. And sometimes that happens because you go from Greek to English, and it can change the emphasis a little bit. But clearly, Jesus said, all manner of sin and blasphemy can be forgiven unto men, except for one. That's the sin against the Holy Spirit, or blasphemy against the Holy Spirit. Any sin that can be forgiven, we should pray for. But when a person is hard-heartedly turning from God and turning others from God, John is basically saying, you know, there's a point where a person renounces God, and you shouldn't necessarily be interceding for someone that's gone beyond the point of return. So, no one here, I haven't met too many people think they know when that point is. We're always reluctant to not pray for somebody. I do remember one time when the Apostle Paul, he lashed out at somebody that was turning people away from God, and instead of saying, I'm just going to pray for you, he called him a child of the devil, and he was struck blind. It was a sorcerer. Elymas? No, I forget his name. But anyway, so you think, wow, that fellow must have gone pretty far to bring that down on him. So the Holy Spirit, I think, sometimes impresses us that some people have just turned away from God, and we hate to ever judge that. But John, as an apostle, he could do that.
10: The term death is as more a figure of speech than of a literal death.
6: Yeah, I think he's talking, well, all sin leads to death. I mean,
10: right.
6: Ultimately, penalty for sin is death. That's why this is a difficult verse, the way that's worded.
4: I think the key, though, you know, is if you tie this in with what Jesus said, the sin that leads to death with reference to eternal death would be blasphemy against the Holy Spirit, or the unpardonable sin. So there is a point of no return where the Holy Spirit can't bring a person to the point of repentance because they've grieved away the Holy Spirit. And John is recognizing that. So he says there is a sin that a person can commit where they've gone too far, meaning they've closed their heart off to the Holy Spirit. They've cut themselves off, and they have no desire to come to repentance. But other than that, no, there's hope, and we pray for that person, and we try to do our best to try and bring them back.
6: Amen.
10: Amen.
6: Hey, by the way, we do have a book, Mike, and it's called Beyond Mercy. It's a book that deals with the subject of the unpardonable sin. We'll be happy to send you a free copy. I think I address this verse in that book. Just call the resource number.
4: The number to call is 800-835-6747. You can ask for the book Beyond Mercy. We'll be happy to send that to you, Mike, or anyone who calls and asks. We have Ray, who is listening in Alabama. Ray, welcome to the program.
11: Hi, good evening.
6: Evening.
11: It sounds like I'm piggybacking on that question. I didn't mean to particularly, but I was wondering, what does it actually mean to grieve the Holy Spirit?
6: Well, your question's actually perfectly timed, because the former question was sort of setting the stage. So now that we've talked about what is that sin, what is blasphemy against the Holy Spirit that Jesus talks about, and Pastor Ross will look up, there's two verses that talk about that, and one being in Matthew. Really, when a person gets to the point where they cease to be able to hear the Holy Spirit because they've turned down the volume, every time God speaks to us and we turn away, we can develop a callus on our heart. If we, over the course of our lives, continue to turn from God, His voice gets quieter and quieter. You've probably known somebody, Ray, that lives by an airport or a railroad track, and they don't even notice the planes or the trains anymore because they've been there so long. You've probably known a teenager that can sleep through an alarm clock ringing.
11: Yeah.
6: You get to where you just don't hear it anymore. And some people say no to the Holy Spirit when God's Spirit is pleading with them for so long, and it doesn't happen right away, usually it takes years, that they can grieve away the Holy Spirit. That's blasphemy against the Holy Spirit, telling the Holy Spirit, I'm not going to listen to you, even though you're God. Pastor Ross has
4: The verse you're looking at is Matthew chapter 12, verse 30. Jesus says, therefore I say unto you, every sin and blasphemy will be forgiven man, but the blasphemy against the Spirit will not be forgiven man. And then it's repeated in different words in the very next verse.
11: Mm-hmm.
6: So does that help a little bit?
11: Yes, it sure does. Thank you very much.
6: Thank you. And, you know, I always like to just remind folks when we get that question that most people who are asking that question don't have to worry that they've committed the unpardonable sin. People who worry about, have I grieved away God's Spirit? That's usually the Holy Spirit making them worry, or the devil making them feel guilty. Devil wants you to think you've gone too far, but the very fact you're asking the question usually means that God's Spirit is working on your heart. So don't get discouraged. By the way, Ray, we'll offer you the same book that we offered the prior caller. If you call and ask for the book Beyond Mercy, you just tell them you are listening to Bible Answers Live, and you can call that resource number 800-835-6747 and ask for the book Beyond Mercy. 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
4: Pastor Doug, we're going to be taking a break here in just a few moments, but before we do, we have something very exciting that's going to be starting in, just less than a week, a Friday evening, October 31, and it's going to be in Albuquerque, New Mexico, called Landmarks of Prophecy.
6: Yeah, we're very excited. A lot of work. Matter of fact, a semi-truck left our offices this week, heading for Albuquerque with the recording equipment and just a lot of prophecy study material and things for the stage. And so anybody that's in the Albuquerque area, we hope that you will come. We're on TV in Albuquerque as well as radio. And it's at the Marriott Pyramid Hotel. It's the main Marriott Hotel there right off Interstate 25. Hope you'll come and join us. But everybody listening can tune in to the Landmarks of Prophecy program. It will be on YouTube. It'll be on 3ABN. It'll be on AFTV. You can watch on your phone. Just go to landmarksofprophecy.com and register there. Don't go away. We're coming back in just a second or two or a minute for more questions.
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6: We're back listening, friends. This is Bible Answers Live, and if you have tuned in somewhere along the journey, you can join us calling your Bible questions. 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And my name is Doug Batchelor.
4: My name is John Ross. Good evening, friends, and we're going to go straight to the phone lines. We do have Tanya listening from Michigan. Tanya, welcome to the program.
13: Hi, Doug. How are you doing?
6: Doing well, Tanya. Thanks for calling and your question tonight.
13: First of all, I want to let you know that I am totally blind and I am on a low income. And my pastor says that 10% of tithing doesn't have to be just money. It could be, you know, your time or, you know, something like that. So I was just wondering, will God understand if I don't have money all the time?
6: Tanya,
13: read the word a lot.
6: Tanya, you said your seeing is impaired, correct?
13: Yes, I'm blind. I've been blind all my life.
6: Can you read Braille?
13: I do read the word a lot. And
6: I just wanted you to know, Amazing Facts has our study guides in Braille.
13: And, oh, do they? I did not know that.
6: Yeah, it's with the Blind Institute in Mid-America. I'm trying to remember the exact...
4: Christian Records.
6: Christian Record Braille Institute. Very good. But they, years ago, got permission to reproduce our lessons in our Bible study lessons. Not everything we print, but at least our Bible study lessons, I think 27 of them, are in Braille. Now, The reason I mention that is one of them is called In God We Trust. It deals with the subject of tithe and offerings, and I want to make sure you contact them, and I bet you they'll help you get one for free. But let me give you a quick answer. The Bible teaches that tithe is to be a tenth of your increase. And, you know, I know that if you're on a fixed income, it can be very difficult, and that would require faith. But God can compensate. And I know it may sound like a slogan, but it is true that nine-tenths somehow goes farther than ten-tenths. God says he'll open the windows of heaven and bless you when you're faithful with your tithe. And so if you return tithe to the work of God, God will bless the 90% that remains. And so it just seems like it goes farther. He says he'll rebuke the devourer and the things that gobble up your resources. And yeah, you can make offerings to God with time and things other than money. You know, in some parts of the world where I've been, they have no money. And when they pass the plate, they might put, you know, a coconut in the plate because that's all they've got. I've never actually seen a coconut, but the people did put rice. Mm. You know, in some countries, all the people do is farm rice. They had no money, and they would put rice in the offering because that's what they had. So there's a number of ways you can make offerings to God. But tithe is sort of a different subject. And take a look at our study guide. We also have these things. If you have someone that can help you, we have the sermons where if you go to our website, they will play the audio of our sermon on In God We Trust for you there at the Amazing Facts website. I appreciate your call, Tanya, and good question. Hope you're blessed by those resources.
4: We have John listening from New York. John, welcome to the program.
14: Hello. Matthew chapter 1, verse 1.
6: Okay.
14: Says, the book of the generation of Jesus Christ, the son of David, the son of Abraham. That word, the book, I'm not a Greek scholar, but I think it's the word Biblos, B-I-B-L-O-S, in English letters. Would you think maybe that's where the word Bible came from?
6: It might be, and I may have spoken too soon. When I said the word Bible's not in the Bible, I mean it's not in English. But the word in, well, maybe it is. You know, I'm going to look that up real quick. I've got a Latin Greek here. The word Bible means books. It means an assembly, and it actually comes from an island called Byblos that had these trees where they used to make paper out of the bark of these trees, and it sort of became the word that was often used for a Bible. But, Bible is an assembly of books, but it was a Latin word, but it could have influenced the Greek. Pastor Ross, you're going to say something?
4: Yeah, the Greek word Biblos is, in Matthew chapter 1, verse 1 in the Greek. Literally means a written book or a scroll.
6: Yep, I'm looking at it. That's what it says. It's from the bark of the papyrus plant, the inner bark. Anyway, hey, appreciate that. So you find the word Bible, very beginning of Matthew. And who's next lined up?
4: We got Johnny listening from also in New York. Johnny, welcome to the program. Queens,
15: thank
4: New York.
15: Yes. Is there a possibility that God created Jesus?
6: You know, I don't think so, and I'll tell you why. Because if we believe the Bible, it says in the Gospel of John, all things that were made by him, and without him was not anything made that was made. So if everything that was made, it's very clear, it says nothing was made that was not made by him. Everything that is made or created was made by Jesus. So if Christ, the Son of God, created all things, and if the Bible says that from everlasting to everlasting, he is God, that means there is no beginning. Eternity past, eternity future. And so I don't believe there was ever a point when God created Jesus, because Jesus would then become a creation instead of the creator.
4: You know something else? Let me just phrase that same idea a little differently. In John 1:1, it says, in the beginning was the Word, and the Word was with God, and the Word was God. And we know that Christ is the Word. We know that our words are our thoughts expressed. So Jesus is the thoughts of God revealed. That's why Jesus said, if you've seen me, you've seen the Father. So if you want to know what the Father's thinking, look at Christ. You want to know what the Father is like? Look at Jesus. So was there ever a time when the Father was unable to express what he was thinking, was unable to share his thoughts? Of course not. So the Word was always there. Christ was always one with the Father.
6: Good answer.
4: The Father was always able to express himself through the Son. They were always together.
6: Yeah, absolutely. Hey, John, you know, we have a Bible study guide that deals specifically with the Bible, and it's called Is There Anything Left You Can Trust? It's a beautifully illustrated. It's got pictures all through it and just a lot of scripture, simple arguments that explain the inspiration of the Word, and we'll be happy to send you a free copy of that if you just call the resource number.
4: The number to call is 800-835-6747. 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We have Montgomery listening on, South Carolina, listening from South Carolina. Montgomery, welcome to the program.
6: Montgomery, hello? You're on the air.
16: How you doing?
6: Doing good. And your question tonight?
16: I have a question. When Adam and Eve ate from the forbidden tree, from the tree of life, is it possible that we lost our godly image in man? Because you know how it says that they knew that they were naked after they ate from the tree and they were ashamed?
6: Yeah, when Adam and Eve ate from the forbidden tree, it was not the tree of life. I know what you meant. You meant the tree of the knowledge of good and evil. That was the bad tree. Tree of life was the good tree. And they ate from the wrong tree. Then after they ate from that tree, it says not too long after that, they became aware of their nakedness. And the reason that most scholars believe that they became aware of their nakedness is Adam and Eve had an aura or robes of light. When they were in communion with God and they were holy, the Bible speaks about angels and the creatures of God having these garments of light. When Moses talked to Jesus on the mountain, he had to veil his face because he was glowing so much. And when Moses and Elijah appeared to Jesus on the Mount of Transfiguration, it says Christ's clothes were glistening brighter than any light on earth. And so Adam and Eve, when they sinned, very simply, the light went out. And so then they became aware of their nakedness at that point, and shame came in. You know, with sin comes blame and shame. They began to blame each other for the sin, and then they began to blame the snake, and they were afraid. Fear came in. They ran from God. So sin brings in fear and blame and shame, and all of that comes from disobeying the word of God. A good question, Montgomery. Appreciate that. And you would also enjoy that Bible study guide that we just talked about that is dealing with, is there anything left we can trust? It's the Amazing Facts, one of the most famous Bible study lessons.
4: The number to call for that is 800-835-6747. And you can answer the study guide called, Is There Anything Left You Can Trust? Again, 800-835-6747. And if you have a Bible question, the number here to the studio is 800-463-7297. Again, that's 800-463-7297. Scott, listening from Irvine, California. Scott, you're on the air.
17: Hey, Pastor Ross, how are you?
4: Doing good.
17: I had a Pastor Bob Stribe tell me about, he's the pastor at the Laguna Seventh-day Adventist Church, tell me about the indwelling of the Holy Spirit. For some reason, I think he prays for it every morning, and I don't know if there's any biblical evidence for that. Do you know if there is?
6: Well, I think it's appropriate to pray for God's Spirit every day.
17: The indwelling.
6: Well, where else would you want the Spirit to dwell? I mean, we want Jesus in us.
17: And amen.
6: So there's
17: especially
6: nothing
17: in our hearts.
6: Yeah, there's nothing wrong with praying that for the indwelling is just a way of saying that we want God's Spirit in our hearts. We want God's Spirit in us. We know God's Spirit, you know, it works in other people and works in events, but we want to be Spirit-led.
17: Uh-huh.
6: And so I think it's appropriate to pray for the filling of the Holy Spirit. The apostles at Pentecost were filled with the Spirit. And, yeah, any thoughts, Pastor Ross, on that?
4: You know, there are a few references where it talks about the Spirit of God dwells in you. For example, Romans chapter 8, verse 9 talks about if indeed the Spirit of God dwells in you. Paul is talking to the church. But if the Spirit of him who raised Christ from the dead dwells in you, that's Romans 8, verse 11. So there are several references where Paul speaks of this. Also, 1 Corinthians chapter 3, verse 16, Ephesians chapter 2, verse 22, James chapter 4, verse 5. So definitely there is the biblical precedence to refer to the Spirit of God dwelling in you, mm-hmm. or the indwelling of
6: right.
4: the Holy Spirit. It's just another way of phrasing it.
6: We have, matter of fact, a study guide we'll be happy to send you on the Holy Spirit, Scott. And it's called The Holy Spirit, The Need. And it's a free book we'll send you. It talks about the important need for the Spirit. And a lot of these references Pastor Ross just gave are in there with many more. Appreciate your call.
4: The number to call is 800-835-6747, and that is the resource line. Just go ahead and call that number and ask for the study guide talking about the Holy Spirit. We'll be happy to send that to you or anyone who calls mm-hmm. and asks. Our next caller is Dan, and he is calling from Oregon. Dan, welcome to the program.
18: Hello.
6: Evening. Appreciate your call.
18: Doug, I watch you often, and every time I think of you, I see you doing a reverse handspring on the platform.
6: Well, I think those are reruns because those days are over.
18: Anyway, you know, my wife and I homeschooled our children for 7 years. We bought a restaurant, and we Institute, and it was a failed restaurant. We tried to revive it. We thought we were going to be able to continue to homeschool the children, and the demands were so high, we weren't able to do that. We got them into the public school here.
6: Yeah.
18: And literally, I'm not kidding, within 6 months, everything that we had taught them at home, in our Christian home, was undone. They were exposed to things they were totally unprepared for, and they were drawn to the wrong element. And I didn't react well, and so I feel somewhat responsible for not dealing with it, the situation, allowing Christ to work through me, because my devotional life was affected in a bad way because of the trying to operate the restaurant and putting 120 hours a week in and so forth. And I feel guilty, and I don't know what the word says about condemnation and what I can do to be used of the Lord to bring them back. They don't even really want to talk to us.
6: Yeah. Well, let me tell you a couple thoughts on that, Dan. First of all, everyone who's a parent that's listening right now can relate that we've made mistakes, that we wish we could take the clock backwards and relive things. We have several children, and there's many times I look back and think, oh, what was I doing? Or why didn't I do that differently? Or I should have done more of this. And, you know, the best thing you can do is just say, ask the Lord as far as possible to overrule your mistakes. If you've made mistakes, it doesn't hurt one bit to tell the children you apologize. Say, you know, I wish I was a better mom or dad, and I hope you'll forgive me. I'm doing the, you know, did the best I could, and right any wrongs that you can, and then pray for your children. There's three things you can do to reach people you love, whether they're your children or whether it's someone you work with. It's the same three things. One is you pray for them. Two is, and prayer is very powerful, two is, if they're open, share information with them. And the third thing is be a good example. And if you're doing those things, Dan, there's one more thing I'd like to add. Then be patient. You may not get immediate results. God works with us, and sometimes it takes years. So be patient. Pray for them. Share information if they're listening. Some people say, don't send me any tapes or DVDs. I don't want to listen to it, or books. But then you just try and be a good example. That's all you can do, really, and be patient. So, hey, I know that our hearts go out to you, Dan. A lot of people likewise, and don't give up. Keep praying for your kids. The Lord can turn them around. A lot of Bible promises talk about that, too. Appreciate your call.
4: Our next call is Linda, and Linda is listening from Detroit, Michigan. Linda, welcome to the program.
19: Hi, how are you guys?
6: Doing good. How can we
19: help
6: you tonight?
19: I just have a real quick question. In 2 Chronicles 7:14, it talks about, if my people who are called by my name would humble themselves and pray and seek my face. And I want to stop there and ask you, what does he mean by seek my face?
6: Well,
19: obviously prayer and seeking his face are different.
6: Yeah, the seeking a person's face was a personal relationship. It's one thing if you send a messenger or if you send a letter to somebody. But in the Bible, it talks about the apostles sometimes wrote, and they said, now I'm sorry that, you know, I'm only able to write you now, but I hope to see you in the face-to-face soon. The Bible tells us that the greatest reward of the righteous is, it says, then we will see his face. Seeking a personal relationship with God. The Lord, you know, sometimes the people act like he's far off. Seeking his face is just talking about living before him, knowing that he's watching all that we do. Everything we do is before his face. I don't know if you have anything to add to that, Pastor Ross. So, it's just, you know, reviving a personal relationship with the Lord where they'd neglected him.
4: And I think it also included in that is fulfilling those known duties, doing those things that you know God would want you to do, making amends where amends need to be made, and walking in the way that you know would be pleasing in his sight.

0: loud and clear. Can you hear us?
1: Hello?
2: We're there. Yep. Can you hear us?
1: Can you hear me?
2: You're on the air.
0: You might have your mute button on.
1: How about now?
2: We can hear you.
0: We hear you all the time. Can you hear us?
2: Your question.
0: Hello? All right, we're going to have to go. Cyril's got...
1: Can you hear me, gentlemen?
2: We can hear you. All right,
0: we might have to come back. But I think he's got a mute button on or something.
2: Let's try Brian in Texas. Brian, you're on the air.
3: Yes, sir. Thank you. My question is, how do people get saved and go to heaven, you know, before Christ died and rose again so that we could accept him as Savior?
0: Well, you know, that's a good question. And some churches teach that prior to the death of Jesus, that anyone outside of Israel, they were all doomed. But the Bible doesn't teach that. There are going to be people in heaven, obviously, before Jesus died on the cross. It talks about Enoch, who wasn't a Jew. He wasn't a Gentile. I mean, they didn't even have those distinctions back then. Enoch was one of the patriarchs that lived before the flood. He walked with God, and God took him, and he's in heaven now. And we know that there are people in the Bible that Jesus heard their prayers and God heard their prayers before Christ was born, like Naaman the leper. When Elijah stayed with this Syrian woman up by Tyre, or Phoenician woman, I should say, up by Tyre and worked a miracle for her. So the Lord has people that have listened to the voice of his Spirit as much as they had. You know, some times of ignorance God winked at, and I think that's Acts 17:30 or something like that. There are people who just didn't know. But so some people around the world that God spoke to him through angels, and they walked up, they lived up to the light that they had and walked in the light on their path. I think the Lord is going to work in their lives, and he spoke to him through the Spirit, and we'll be surprised. There'll be some people there. No one is there without Jesus. In other words, they're not there by their good works. Everyone that gets there is going to get there because of the sacrifice for Christ. People that live prior to the time of Jesus are saved by faith, looking forward to the sacrifice of Christ. Everybody from that time lives by faith, looking back to the sacrifice of Christ, but everyone is saved by Jesus. So does that make sense, Brian?
3: Yes, it does. Thank you.
0: All right. Hey, good question. I appreciate that. And you'd also appreciate our study guide series that we've mentioned tonight. If you'd like to enroll in the Amazing Facts study guide series, we actually address that question in there.
2: The number to call is 800-835-6747, and you can ask for the Amazing Facts Study Series. 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Just call and ask for it, and we'll be happy to send it out to you, Brian, or anyone who calls and asks for it. It's just a great resource. By the way, if you go through that whole series, you'll have a real good grasp of some of the most important foundational Bible teachings. I think you'll thoroughly enjoy it. We have Yamesh calling from Huntsville, Alabama. Yamesh, welcome to the program.
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0: Thank you. And your question tonight?
4: Yes, I have a question about, often the Bible tells us about the fear of the Lord and how it's the beginning of wisdom, but at the same, in another context, it talks about how perfect love drives out fear. And I think I understand what they mean by fearing the Lord as a reverence point, but I just wanted to make sure because that always caused me to have a question about it.
0: Well, God does not want us to fear life. He doesn't want us to live in trepidation because faith and fear do not go together. Jesus came to give us peace. But that peace comes from fearing God. I know that sounds backwards, but I think John Wesley put it this way. If we fear God, we don't fear anything else. If we don't fear God, we fear everything else. When we have an awesome respect for God, we will fear him. We will want to obey him. It says actually in Revelation, I think it's chapter 20, where it says the fearful are in the lake of fire. Or maybe it's 21, I forget. The fearful are cast into the lake of fire. So yeah, God doesn't want us to live in fear. And as it says, and I think it's 1 John, perfect love casts out fear. Fear has torment.
4: Yes.
0: Jesus, how many times did he say to the apostles, fear not, fear not, fear not, fear not. Someone told me, I've never counted myself, but someone told me that I think it was Dwight Moody did a study and found there were 365 fear nots in the Bible. He said, that's one fear not for every day of the year. So God doesn't want us to live in fear, but I also don't want to leave people with the idea that God is not fearsome. God is so awesome that even when the

0: prophets saw him, they fell down in fear. And Daniel was shaking. John was trembling. Ezekiel was trembling. The disciples cowered when they saw Jesus glorified. So the awesome majesty of God would make anybody tremble when they're exposed to the glory of God. But when you fear God, you don't fear anything else. Does that? I don't know if that makes sense. What was that, Revelation?
1: It does.
2: Yeah, the verse I think you're referring to, it's perfect love casts out fear, was 1 John 2, verse 18.
0: Yep, there you go. Hey, thank you so much. We appreciate your call tonight. And friends, if we didn't get your call, give us another chance next week. And we'll look forward to talking with you. Remember, Landmarks of Prophecy starts this next Friday night. You just go to landmarksofprophecy.com, watch online, tell your friends and your enemies. God bless till we study together again.
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3: And listen to the crowds, Mr. Adams. The streets are full of people cheering the war's end. Oh, isn't it glorious?
4: Oh, don't you think they're being a bit premature, Mr. Hancock?
3: What?
4: The British still hold New York and Charleston?
3: Yes, but we've got the French with us now. Washington and Rochambeau should be able to sweep the English into the sea.
4: Don't be too sure about the French, my friend.
3: Why?
4: They have other commitments that they may feel are more important than 13 impoverished colonies. Well, Washington will have his hands full.
5: Hi, everyone, and welcome. This is Aunt Carol.
6: And I'm Uncle Dan.
5: We're so glad you're with us for the fourth and final chapter in the life of George Washington.
6: He certainly was a great man.
5: True, Uncle Dan. You know, all of his life, George Washington worked and fought for the freedoms we enjoy today.
6: And this story is the wrap-up of the events of his extraordinary life. So let's get started right away.
5: Great idea. Listen now to Chapter 4 of George Washington, the Uncommon Warrior.
7: In October 1781, the colonial armies under General George Washington and the British under General Cornwallis stopped fighting. Cornwallis had surrendered. But the British troops had not yet left American shores. George Washington appealed to the French allies for help.
8: Welcome aboard my flagship, Monsieur le General Washington.
9: Thank you, Admiral de Grasse. I'll get right to the point, sir. Will you continue to help us by blockading and bombarding New York and Charleston? These are the last two strongholds left to the British. We must drive them out before we can say the war is really over.
8: But I am sorry, mon ami. That will be impossible. France has an agreement with Spain to drive the English out of the West Indies. I'm already late for my rendezvous with the Spanish fleet.
9: But, Admiral, if we don't strike now, this war could drag on for years.
8: I am truly sorry, General, but there is nothing I can do.
10: General Washington, a message from Yorktown. The courier said it was urgent.
9: Thank you, Sergeant. Oh, no. Not Jackie.
10: What's the matter, General? You're as white as a ghost.
9: It's my stepson, Sergeant. I knew he was ill at Yorktown, but not this. They say he's dying.
7: Young Jackie Custis, serving as a temporary civilian aide on Washington's staff at Yorktown, had barely been able to stand when Cornwallis surrendered. Now he was deathly sick. Washington arrived at Eltham, the home of Jackie's aunt, just as the young man breathed his last.
9: Martha, my dear, I came as soon as I heard.
11: Oh, George, our beautiful Jackie, our lovely boy, dead.
9: We must be strong for the sake of Jackie's wife and our grandchildren. Jackie is beyond earthly harm, but the little ones need us.
11: George, can you stay with us for a while? I know the worries that you have for the army and the frustrations with Congress, but if you would stay for just a little while...
9: You are the most important one right now. You, Jackie's young wife, and the babies.
7: The general stayed with his sorrowing family for several weeks. Jackie's widow was left with four small children, the baby named George Washington Park Custis, and Nellie, with the bright curls and happy smile, were adopted by the Washingtons. The two older girls went with their mother to her family home. Then, having done everything he could, George left Mount Vernon and traveled to Philadelphia.
9: Mr. Hancock, your President of Congress, I appeal to you for money to pay my army. These men have given the best years of their lives for the country. Now they want to go home.
3: Go home? Why, they can't do that. The enemy's still on our shores.
9: My men are deserting by the hundreds. Who wants to be in an army where payday never comes?
3: But General...
9: No one. Don't you see we must keep our army intact and active until England signs a peace treaty?
3: Well, General, we can give you money. All the money you need.
9: If you mean the worthless script Congress has been printing by the bale, no thank you. My men need something more substantial than that, sir.
7: The people of Britain were getting sick of the war, too, and they petitioned the king to sign a treaty. England had won most of the battles, but the victories by the rebel army had been decisive. Trenton, Princeton, Saratoga, Yorktown. In April, Washington was ordered to cease hostilities while the diplomats negotiated. In September 1783, the treaty was ratified. The war was really over, and in October, Congress dissolved the army. As the last of the British forces sailed away from New York City at the end of November, Washington and a small contingent of troops occupied the city. And then it was time to bid adieu to his companions in arms. At noon on December 4th, 1783, he and the principal officers of the army met at Francis Tavern. It was a sad parting. Tearfully, he embraced each one, and then in silence raised his arm in farewell, turned, and left the room. He began the long journey home. There were stops along the way for official business and celebrations, and in Annapolis he presented before a grateful Congress the resignation of his commission as Commander-in-Chief of the Continental Army. And then it was on to Mount Vernon.
9: All right, Poppy, let's go home.
12: Yes, sir. Yeah, get along there, horse. Yeah.
7: It was Christmas Eve and twilight when he entered the familiar grounds of Mount Vernon and rode up to his door. The many windows glowed with light, welcoming him home. The children and Martha ran from the house, shouting joyous greetings. Inside, the rooms were bright with Christmas greens and reds, and fragrant candles burned in the wall sconces. An apple log crackled in the fireplace. Home, at last. One day soon after, George and his friend William Fairfax were seated in front of the fire, enjoying the comforts of home.
13: You must practice more often, Nellie, if you want to become a good musician.
14: But, Grandma, I don't want to be a musician.
15: You're smiling, George.
16: I was smiling at that exchange between Nellie and her grandmother. It is one of the homey things I missed during the war. But still... the old army habits stay with me. Oh, I miss Fat Henry Knox and Green and even Dewar Putnam. I'd like to talk with Colonel Collins and Light Horse Harry Lee again.
15: How often, George Washington, have I heard you say that you are well out of it, that the farmer's life is for you? Old war horses do not take to pasture easily, I see.
16: I know. But old habits break slowly, sometimes sadly.
7: George became a busy farmer again. There were fences to repair and an ice house to build. The new strain of wheat was turning out well, but where to sell it? He took a trip to check on his western holdings, and soon he was talking to other influential men about the feasibility of extending the inland navigation of eastern rivers, such as the Potomac, and connecting them by excellent roads or channels to western rivers, such as the Ohio. He saw that this would bind together the young nation. Slowly, so slowly that even he didn't realize it, Washington was getting back into public life. In May 1787, he set out for Philadelphia, this time as a Virginia delegate to the Constitutional Convention.
9: Mr. Morris has the floor. Gentlemen, please, if we plan to accomplish anything at this convention, we must stop fighting like cats and dogs. Let Mr. Morris say his thoughts.
17: Thank you, Mr. Chairman. As I was saying, we desperately need waterways connecting our states.
18: That's right.
17: Many of the farmers who live on the frontier have no way to get their produce to market.
18: Why should the states, with easy access to other states,
8: pay for some farmer in western Pennsylvania.
17: Because free interstate commerce would be good for our nation as a whole. Even in your state, Mr. J., the farmers must often pay tariffs to move their goods across a state line.
8: I cannot accept that.
18: I agree with Mr. Morris that we need a strong federal government. But I am afraid the people won't stand for it. And after all, we are here to represent and please the people of our states. What say you, Mr. Washington? You are chairman of this convention, yet you say little.
16: I say little, Mr. Hamilton, because I don't want it said that George Washington jammed his ideas down the throats of the delegates. To answer your question, if to please the people we offer what we ourselves disapprove, how can we defend our work afterwards? Let us not compromise, gentlemen, with the future of our nation.
7: All through the summer, they argued, these men who would one day be called our founding fathers. Finally, in September, they had a constitution hammered out. Benjamin Franklin, now over 80 years old, had been looking at the half-sun carved on the back of Washington's chair. Now he rose to speak.
19: As I have been sitting here all these weeks, I've often wondered whether yonder sun is rising or setting. Now I know it is a rising sun.
7: But the sun had a long way to go before it could clear the horizon. The states had to ratify the Constitution before it could become the law of the land. At Mount Vernon, George wrote dozens of letters asking friends and old Army comrades to support the new Constitution.
16: I sincerely believe it is the best that can be obtained at this time. The door is open for amendment later.
11: George, it's late. Come to bed before you make yourself ill.
16: All right. I'll be right along, my dear. What do you think of this constitution we've concocted, Martha? I have always valued your opinion. Speak your mind.
11: I think it will be uphill work to pass it, George. Many people fear a strong central government.
16: Why do you think so?
11: A hand reaching out for taxes, whether it be from London or Philadelphia, will not be welcome.
16: Yes, I realize that. What would you do to win them over?
11: I would convince them that the Constitution is for their good, as well as for the good of the country.
16: Thomas Jefferson demanded a Bill of Rights be added so that Americans will always have freedom of speech, religious liberty, and trial by jury. I like that, don't you?
11: Yes, I do, George. I like that best of all.
7: Each state was to call a special convention to vote for the Constitution. As Martha Washington had predicted, it was uphill work to pass it. But by late spring of 1788, 8 of the 13 states had agreed to the Constitution. 9 votes were needed to make it legal.
16: I could not believe that Virginia would be a holdout, William. Patrick Henry is against the Constitution, and he has a loud and strident voice in Virginia politics. But our state has always been a leader for the national good. I feel shame that we are among the last to ratify.
15: Don't fret yourself, George. You have worked hard for its passage, and it will be ratified.
7: Finally, on June 21st, New Hampshire became the 9th state to approve the Constitution, followed by Virginia on the 25th. The states didn't wait for the final 3. An electoral college was designed to choose a president. In due time, the electors met in Philadelphia.
18: I see but one man to head our country, George Washington. What is your opinion, Mr. Morris?
17: I agree, Mr. Hamilton. He is honest to a fault, careful and judicious. James Madison and John Jay feel just as we do. Yes, Washington is our man.
7: The Electoral College agreed with Hamilton and Morris. They voted almost unanimously, and Washington was elected as the first president of the United States.
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6: And now it's time to get back to our story, George Washington, the Uncommon Warrior.
7: George Washington had been elected the first president of the United States. In April, he set out for New York, where he would take the oath of office. People came from miles around to line his route and cheer. Huge celebrations greeted him at each of his stopping points. But the biggest jubilee was in New York. The Hudson was filled with boats of all kinds, packed with cheering people. Boomed a salute, while a white barge, rowed by 13 sea captains dressed in white, carried Washington to the foot of Wall Street. There he mounted 13 elegant steps to where Governor Clinton and an honor guard waited for him. The oath of office was administered 1 week later, on April 30th, 1789, at Federal Hall by Chancellor Livingston. A crowd of about 50,000 jammed the square to watch the proceedings.
20: George Washington, do you solemnly swear that you will faithfully execute the office of the President of the United States and will, to the best of your ability, preserve, protect, and defend the Constitution of the United States? So help you God.
9: I do.
7: The celebration lasted throughout the night with elaborate fireworks and an inaugural ball. Washington left early. The next morning, he began the business of the new government.
9: Mr. Adams, or should I say Mr. Vice President, it is good to see you.
21: Just call me John like you always did, George. What is the order of business?
9: I wanted to go over my choices for the cabinet with you.
21: Fine. Who will they be?
9: Henry Knox will be Secretary of War. Thomas Jefferson is Secretary of State. Edmund Randolph, Attorney General, and Alexander Hamilton, Secretary of the Treasury. I have chosen John Jay to be Chief Justice of the Supreme Court, pending confirmation by the Senate.
21: I can see no trouble with Jay. I only hope that Jefferson and Hamilton can work together. They don't like each other.
9: They must work together. The country is too new and vulnerable to have conflict among its leaders. Gentlemen, this cabinet meeting will come to order. At the suggestion of Secretary Knox, I am going to ask Congress to increase our military budget. Our standing army now numbers only 2,400 officers and men.
22: Now, surely, Mr. President, that's large enough force in peacetime.
23: The Honorable Secretary of State has his head in the sand, as usual. The great new plantations on our borders with Florida need protection.
22: There goes Hamilton again, thinking only of the rich planters.
9: Gentlemen, please, we will never get any work done with this perpetual arguing. Now, if we may proceed... Mr. Hamilton is right in saying that our borders need to be protected. Spain is securely entrenched in Florida and controls thousands of Indians in the Mississippi Valley. England is strengthening her hold in Canada.
24: What of the coastline? Certainly we are vulnerable there.
25: Mr. Randolph, if Congress will allow us sufficient funds, we shall start construction of a fleet of warships to patrol our coast.
9: As Henry Knox has said, a strong navy is in our plans. To be prepared for war, gentlemen, is the most effective way of preserving peace.
7: In 1790, Congress decided to move the seat of government to Philadelphia until a new capital city could be built. Maryland and Virginia had donated 10 square miles on the bank of the Potomac for the new federal city. Washington knew the location well, across the river from Alexandria and just a few miles from Mount Vernon. After a careful study, he appointed Pierre-Charles L'Enfant to lay out the new city.
22: Mr. President, I really must protest Mr. Hamilton's financial program. The Federal Bank is clearly designed to benefit large landowners and the business and merchant classes. Small farmers are becoming resentful because the burden of taxation has fallen on them.
16: The country needs a strong financial structure, Mr. Jefferson.
22: Oh.
16: The Federal Bank is important to our growth and prosperity.
22: Mark my words, sir. Hamilton's policies will cause trouble.
7: 4 years passed. Unanimously re-elected to the presidency, George Washington took the oath of office for the second time on March 4th, 1793. It was an ominous time in the history of the world. France was ablaze with revolution. King Louis XIV had been beheaded in January, and now France seemed ready to declare war on England. Remembering how France had helped the colonies in their war for independence, many Americans favored coming to the aid of France now. Washington was forced to make a decision.
16: My feeling is this. The very little we can do is surely not worth the risk to the future of our country. We will be neutral.
7: But no sooner was one dilemma out of the way than another arose.
25: Mr. President, we've got a big problem in western Pennsylvania. The whole countryside is up in arms against Hamilton's tax on whiskey. They have sent a representative to ask you to drop the tax. Will you see him? He's an old friend of ours.
16: Of course, General Knox. Have him come in.
0: Hello, General.
16: Colonel Collins. It is wonderful to see you. Sit down, man. It always surprises me when I see old comrades after a long time. I remember them as young men, and I'm always a bit startled by gray hair and wrinkles.
0: We all get older, sir. I've come on a grave mission, I fear. We farmers in western Pennsylvania are being discriminated against by this new tax on whiskey.
16: General Knox here has told me about the contention. What is your side of the story?
0: Many of us on the western frontier grow corn, which is difficult to ship. So we turn it into whiskey, which is easy to move to market. What we don't understand is, if there is no tax on corn, why should there be a tax on a product made out of it?
16: Other things besides corn liquor have been taxed, Colonel. The government must have money to pay its way.
0: Sir, many of us farmers were former soldiers of yours. We feel we are being wrongly used. We don't have any money to pay taxes. All we have is whiskey. If the federal government pushes us, I'm afraid there will be a fight.
7: But there was no fight. An army of 12,000 was assembled and marched out to contain the insurgents. Some 150 insurgents were arrested, and the Whiskey Rebellion, as it was called, came to a bloodless end. Crisis followed crisis. There was trouble with England again. British warships were seizing American vessels bound for France, taking their cargoes and pressing the crews into the British Navy. The American people were in an uproar. Finally, John Jay negotiated a treaty that put a stop to the practice. But signing the treaty with England gave deep offense to France. So many problems, so many vexations. Washington was thankful that his second term was almost over. On March 14th, 1797, he watched as John Adams was sworn in as the second president of the United States.
11: Ah, we're almost home again. Will you miss the challenge and excitement of government, George?
16: Not a bit of it, Martha. I'm going back to being the only thing I ever really wanted to be, a simple farmer.
7: Mount Vernon again became the center of merry social life in Northern Neck society. Perhaps the most happy occasion was the marriage of Nellie to her distant cousin, Lawrence Lewis. But George also had a large plantation to run.
1: Master George, the wind come up something fierce, and it's starting to sleet and snow. Maybe we ought to go back to the house.
2: Don't be an old lady, Pompey. I want to ride out to the high pasture to check the fence before we go back.
1: You might as least put on your hat. Gwine to come down with a cold for sure, if and you don't.
2: We've been out in worse weather than this, old man. Come on, let's ride.
11: You look flushed, George. Perhaps you should change those damp clothes before you sit down to dinner.
2: You're as bad as old Pompey. I have a little bit of sore throat, but I'll be fine in the morning.
11: You're burning with fever, husband. You stay in bed this morning. I'm going to send for Dr. Craik.
2: All right. Maybe all I need is a good bleeding.
11: How is he, Doctor?
19: I've done everything I can, Mrs. Washington. The bloodletting should have purged him of all noxious matter. I can't understand why he should be so weak.
2: Martha.
11: Yes, I'm here. I'm holding your hand, my darling.
2: I die hard, but I'm not afraid to go. I want to lie in the family vault overlooking the Potomac. Do you understand?
11: Yes.
2: 'Tis well.
11: Doctor, is he gone? Yes, I can see that he is. It's all over now. I shall follow him soon.
5: George Washington closed his eyes for the last time on December 14th, 1799. At a memorial meeting, Light Horse Harry Lee said of him, "He was the father of his country, first in war, first in peace, and first in the hearts of his countrymen. In the endearing scenes of his life, he was second to none."
6: He was quite a man, wasn't he, Aunt Carol?
5: That he was, Uncle Dan. The world needs more heroes like George Washington.
6: That it does. 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
6: And remember, your gift makes it possible for thousands of children to hear stories that make a difference.
5: From the bottom of our hearts and on behalf of the children, thank you so much.
6: Bye for now.
3: This has been Your Story Hour, building for a better tomorrow.
5: This is Aunt Carol.
6: And Uncle Dan saying,
5: goodbye, everyone. See you again next time.

0: If anybody had told us that we'd be the cause of another cave-in when we tried to rescue Bob and John Till, we would have never believed it. But that's exactly what happened. We'd been digging through the wall that had been made by the first cave-in, and our digging had started another one. There we were, in an old mine, standing in front of a wall of dirt and rocks, and behind it, Bob and John Till were caught.
1: Bob! Bob! Are you all right?
2: He's not answering. Bob! Bob, are you there?
3: Oh, no. No, they're dead.
4: Don't say that, Tom.
3: Bob! Bob! Answer us, Bob!
5: Bill, you and Tom, go on outside.
3: No! No, I want to stay here.
5: I want all of you out of here except for Big Jim and Mr. Paddler and myself.
3: But why?
5: Don't argue. Just go.
6: All right, Dad. Come on, Tom.
3: No! No, I'm not leaving.
4: We can't help anymore, Tom. Do what Mr. Collins said.
3: I want to be by my pa.
5: Son, I know you're upset, but there's nothing you can do right now. And Big Jim and I have to think up a plan. We'll let you know what's going on, I promise you.
7: Come on, Tom, it's better.
3: No, no, no, I'm not going.
2: Fellas, take him out.
3: No, Bob! Bob!
7: Grab hold of his arms, Bill.
3: Oh, you've got to let go of me. Let go of me.
7: Ouch! Hey, don't kick.
3: I don't want to leave. I don't want to leave.
6: It's going to be all right, Tom. It's going to be all right.
7: Poor little fella.
5: Yeah.
2: What do you think, Mr. Collins? Are they alive?
5: Your guess is as good as mine.
2: What are we going to do?
5: It's plain as day. We can't dig. Too many loose centers.
7: You wouldn't want to try?
5: Yeah, I don't know. If we could hear them, we could find out how much damage we did, but I'm afraid to risk any digging. There was only another way in.
7: Wait!
2: What?
7: Of course, why didn't I think of it? My cellar is the end of this mine.
5: I don't understand.
7: Well, I was telling the fellas, this was an old mine, and the cabin I'm in belonged to the miner who owned this stake. He dug it so that the end of the mine came to the cellar. Then there was a cave-in, but, well, I know the opening's there somewhere.
2: And it would be far enough away that you could blast an opening, couldn't you?
5: Blast?
2: Well, dynamite, Mr. Collins. Just a few sticks. I mean, your cabin's a mile away, Mr. Paddler, so the opening's got to be far enough away that if we blasted, they wouldn't get hurt.
5: You might have an idea there. Mr. Paddler, come with me. Big Jim, you stay here and keep calling. If you hear anything, anything, you send one of the boys to Mr. Paddler's cabin. We'll be there.
2: Yes, sir.
5: Now, if you hear anything, tell the boys and then keep up a conversation. Let them know we're still helping them.
2: Yes, sir.
5: We'll see you.
2: Send Bill or Circus back in, would you?
7: I'll tell them.
5: Start calling to Bob. See if he's alive.
2: Bob? Bob Till? Bob, can you hear me? Can you hear me? Please, God, let them hear me. Please, God, answer my prayer.

0: I've given Tom something to make him sleep.
1: He was so upset.
2: Is he gonna be all right?
0: He'll sleep through the night. That's best.
2: May I stay with him, Mrs. Till?
1: Well, you don't have to, Bill.
2: I know, but I want to.
1: Well, then, of course.
0: What about you?
1: Me?
0: Would you like something?
1: Oh, Doc, I spend many a restless night without taking a remedy. No need now. I want to be alert when my husband comes.
0: Well, then, I'll be on my way. Evening, Mrs. Till. Miss Collins.
3: Good evening.
0: You're so quiet there in the corner, I forgot you were here.
1: She's here, Doc. That's why I'm so calm.
0: Well, you needn't see me to the door. I know where it is. Night.
2: Night, Doc.
3: Good night.
1: Thank you again.
3: How are you feeling, Bill?
2: I'm feeling fine, I guess. The cave-in was awful, Mom.
1: Bill, what was Tom carrying on about?
2: Well, when we were digging, there was the other cave-in, you know.
1: Yes.
2: And, well, when we called out, Bob didn't answer.
1: Oh, dear God. That's my fear, Linda, that Bob will die without the Savior. That fear just sits there in a small corner of my heart. And now this.
3: Oh, we don't know that they're dead. We don't know.
1: What are the chances of getting through the wall?
2: Not that wall. But you see, the cave leads to Old Man Paddler's cabin.
1: It does? But how?
2: The cave was an old mine that belonged to the miner that owned Mr. Paddler's cabin when it was first built. And it's something about an opening in the cellar that's covered up. And Big Jim thinks we can blast through it. So Mr. Collins went to town to get dynamite sticks. And he's heading back to Mr. Paddler's, and they're going to try it.
1: But dynamite? If they were digging and it caused another cave-in, can you imagine what dynamite will do?
2: They're not near that opening. They're about a mile away. And it won't be a big blast, just enough to make a hole.
3: It's worth a try.
1: Of course. Oh, this is such a nightmare.
2: May I go in Tom's room?
1: Oh, sure.
3: Just be real quiet, Bill.
2: I will.
1: Oh, you've been wonderful, Linda.
3: Oh, now I'm so glad I could be here.
1: Oh, and Bill, such concern. I only wish there was something we could do in return.
3: There's nothing you have to do. We love you.
1: I know. I've never felt so much love from people as when I came to Sugar Creek. I guess it was that made me begin to want to know about the Lord.
3: Are you ready for some dinner?
1: I'm not really hungry.
3: No, you've said that all day. At least some soup. Remember what you said to the doctor. You've got to keep up your strength for when Bob and John come home.
1: Oh, Linda, do you think they will?
3: I'm praying they will. And there's peace inside, as if the Lord is letting me know things are gonna work out.
4: You don't know where the opening is?
5: I haven't the slightest idea. But figure that it should be a direct route underground to the cabin.
4: Direct route? Well, that would bring it to about there.
5: Yeah, right where my vegetable bin is. Well, I can always build another one.
4: Can't you move it?
5: No, it's built right into the wall, Ted. Mm. No, let me clear out the supplies. No problem.
4: Yeah, I wish there was another way.
5: No, don't let it bother you. We can always build another vegetable bin. What I'd suggest is we hack through the bin with an axe and set the dynamite.
4: I think we'll have to take the bin apart. That dynamite goes and there'll be flying wood all over the place. No telling what it might hit. Set something else off.
5: Yeah, you're right. Let's get the vegetables out and then start hacking.
6: Bob! Bob Till!
7: Hey, Bob!
6: Bob! Bob Till! It's no use. We're hoarse from yelling.
7: We can't stop. Bob! Bob!
6: Can't we rest?
7: Just for a few minutes.
6: I never yelled so much in my life.
7: I never wanted so much to hear someone yell back.
6: I know. I could tell.
7: Yeah.
6: You're really something, Big Jim.
7: What do you mean?
6: All that hate for Bob Till, and now you're working as hard as you can to find out if he's alive and trying to save him.
7: I know.
6: You changing your mind about him?
7: I guess I started to realize that if Bob isn't alive, well, he's not a Christian, And
6: yeah, I've been thinking that too.
7: And I feel awful about it. I've been so concerned about what he did to me that I forgot he needs saving. I mean, everybody was saying that, but I wasn't listening.
6: You think there's a chance he's not alive?
7: I'm afraid to think about it.
6: I guess we should start calling again.
7: In a minute. Circus, would you mind...
6: What?
7: Would you pray with me?
6: Sure.
7: I've been out of practice.
3: It's almost dark.
0: Yeah, but I don't want to go home.
6: We should start back. We'll miss dinner.
0: I'm not much hungry.
3: Me neither.
6: I guess I'm not. Well, maybe a little bit.
0: You can go on home, Poetry.
6: Well, that's okay. I just wish we didn't have to stay outside. I don't think it's going to cave in anymore.
0: Well, they don't want to take any chances, especially now that Mr. Collins isn't around. You know, though, little Jim should go home.
3: I don't want to go home.
6: Well, Dragonfly's right. You're the youngest, and we're responsible for you.
3: Well, I don't see why that means I have to go home.
0: Don't you have homework?
6: He never has homework. We're the ones with homework.
3: So? You can go home.
0: Don't be funny. Besides, Miss Bacon will understand.
3: Oh, I guess we should have told Miss Bacon what happened.
6: Well, I bet the doc went and told her.
0: Well, that's all I have to...
6: Hey, go to Mr. Paddler's. They're alive!
3: What?
6: You heard them?
0: What did they say?
6: Both of them! They called out. They heard us. They said they're all right. That they were knocked out for a while, but they're all right.
3: Let's go to Mr. Paddler's!
6: Oh, wait! Dragonfly, you go to Mr. Paddler's and tell them.
8: I'm on my way.
6: Poetry?
8: Yeah?
6: You and little Jim go to the Tills. Give them the news. They're gonna wanna know.
3: Okay,
6: see you back at Paddler's.
3: They're alive. Oh, thank you, Jesus. Thank you. You've answered our prayer.
5: Well, the vegetable bin is no more.
4: I'll start placing the dynamite.
5: Make the cord long enough so it gives us time to get upstairs.
4: That was the first thing on my mind.
5: Well, I was planning to open this mine in the future. Didn't realize it was going to be in the near future.
4: Well, I couldn't think of a better reason for doing it. You got the matches?
5: A box of matches and a barrel of prayers, and we're ready to blast.
9: I know you don't want me to stop here, but I'm afraid I'm going to have to. There just isn't any more time for our Paul Hutchins story today. But you'll be sure to join me next time for the last chapter of the Sugar Creek Gang and the Secret Hideout. Until then, Lord bless, and I'll keep you in my prayers.

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0: People know far less than God. On May 28, 1905, church leaders decided a certain piece of property in what is now Loma Linda, California, should not be purchased. The next day, after God made His will clear, the property was secured and went on to become the home of a world-class medical institution, medical schools, and churches, and an example to the world of the benefits of good health principles. It's important to follow God's leading. Sometimes the way is hard. Sometimes the challenges are great. Sometimes the price seems high. But if God is leading, you must follow and trust that He'll provide. Philippians 4:19 says, "My God shall supply all your need according to His riches and glory by Christ Jesus." That's a promise. The question always is God leading? If He is, you follow, and you expect Him to do something great. John Bradshaw, It Is Written.
1: Hi, kids. Welcome to Nature Corner, where Uncle Bob takes us on fantastic journeys through God's creation. Today we're going to explore the wonders of the insect world.
2: Well, hello there, kids. See if you can guess who I am. I make a new home every day. I don't waste my old home. I eat it, and it gives me strength to build my new one. Who am I?
3: Who are you? You're a spider. Sonia Spider, welcome to Nature Corner.
2: Super glad to be here today, Uncle Bob.
3: Oh, and super glad to have you.
2: Say, do you and the kids know why my web gives me energy when I eat it?
3: No, we don't, Sonia.
2: It's made out of protein.
3: Your sticky web is made from protein?
2: Sure, protein makes all creatures strong when they eat it.
3: Mm-hmm. And when you eat your old web at the end of each day, that protein gives you energy to build a brand new one.
2: You got it. Plus, it would be just plain wrong for me to waste my old web. I mean, why not eat it and recycle it into a new one?
3: Great idea, Sonia Spider.
2: It sounds like I have a super wise creator, doesn't it, Uncle Bob?
3: Oh, really, my eight-legged friend?
2: Hey, how long do you kids think it takes me to build a brand new web?
3: I think I heard them say 3 hours.
2: No, only 45 minutes.
3: Whoa, you're fast.
2: Oh, I gotta be, because my web is the only way I catch my live food, Uncle Bob.
3: Boy, the kids and I can tell you were really wisely designed, Sonia.
2: Ooh, that's the only way Christ the Creator does things.
3: You're right about that, Spidey.
2: Uncle Bob, some girls and boys make a mistake and call me an insect.
3: Tell them why you're not an insect.
2: Because an insect has 3 sections to its body.
3: That's right. Head, thorax, and abdomen.
2: Yes, but I have only 2.
3: Head and abdomen.
2: Right on.
3: Also, an insect has 6 legs.
2: And I have 8.
3: Mm-hmm. Your legs are attached to your abdomen.
2: And an insect's 6 legs are attached to his thorax.
3: His middle section.
2: Right.
3: Now, since you're not an insect, Sonia, what shall the boys and girls call you?
2: An arachnid.
3: An arachnid? What does that mean?
2: That's a Greek word, Uncle Bob. It means spider. Or something with 8 legs.
3: Okay, I've got it. Now, there are many species of spiders, Sonia. What type of a spider are you?
2: The Argiope field spider.
3: Oh, the Argiope. Boy, I wish the kids could see you because you're so beautiful.
2: Thank you.
3: Sonia's yellow and black with long legs, and she has the prettiest web stretched between 2 long stems of grass.
2: I'm that common field spider that the kids see during the summertime.
3: Mm-hmm. Say, do you have any special scientific news that you want to share with the kids and me today?
2: Yes, it's about my 4 different silk glands that the Creator God designed inside my abdomen.
3: 4 different silk glands?
2: Sure, 4 totally different kinds of silk comes from these glands whenever I want it to.
3: Wowee, that's really high tech. Now, Sonia, the boys and girls know your web is made out of silk.
2: That's right. It's a silk web, and it's as strong as thread.
3: Plus, it stretches so the wind doesn't break it when the grass blows.
2: But you can't buy thread that does that, girls and boys.
3: That shows the master designer knows how to make the best thread.
2: I'm glad you agree with me, Uncle Bob.
3: Is this silk thread all coiled up inside of you, Sonia Spider?
2: Oh, no. It's liquid silk inside of me. Oh. See, when I want to make a silk thread, I just force the liquid out a little hole in my abdomen called my spinneret. As soon as the liquid silk comes in contact with the air, it hardens and becomes a silk thread.
3: Neato. Thread that stretches, too.
2: Right.
3: Why do you need 4 totally different types of silk glands?
2: To make 4 totally different types of silk thread, Uncle Bob.
3: Such as...
2: Well, let's start with my web first.
3: Okay.
2: I have three different types of silk thread in my web.
3: Three? Just in your web? Explain that, please.
2: Okay, I know you girls and boys have seen my web. It looks like a wheel about the size of a basketball.
3: Yes, and it has spokes going out from the center.
2: Those spokes have two different types of silk thread, Uncle Bob.
3: Would you name them, please?
2: Sticky and non-sticky thread.
3: Could you clarify that?
2: Yeah, usually every other long thread is sticky.
3: Interesting. Does that mean that the even ones are not sticky?
2: Exactly. You want to know why that is?
3: Yes.
2: Well, if I walk on the sticky threads, I'll get caught in my own web.
3: You're kidding.
2: No, I'm not.
3: I didn't know a spider could get caught in her web. So that means you walk only on the threads that are not sticky.
2: Yes. Every other thread spoke on my web is a road that I can walk on.
3: But the other spokes of your web are sticky. And they can catch bugs and flies.
2: Every other one, right. And when that happens, I run down one that isn't sticky, bite the fly, and wrap him up in a totally different thread.
3: A thread that comes from a third different silk gland.
2: Yeah,

0: kids and me how you do it.
1: I use my drag line.
0: Is your drag line sticky or non-sticky?
1: Non-sticky.
0: Why?
1: I'll use it to climb back up to the top of that 10-foot-tall sunflower, Uncle Bob.
0: Oh, okay. If it were sticky, you'd trap yourself on it.
1: So I use the gland in my body that produces the non-sticky silk.
0: Interesting. Now, since your drag line is not sticky, how do you attach it to the top of the sunflower?
1: A drop of sticky silk. I put a tiny blob of it on the sunflower, tear it off with my hind foot claw, and then switch silk glands.
0: And then you release your non-sticky drag line.
1: Yes, and I fasten it to the drop of sticky silk and jump!
0: And a fine thread of liquid silk comes out your spinneret and hardens as it comes in contact with the air.
1: I can fall great distances like that, Uncle Bob, and never get hurt.
0: How do you stop the silk from coming out?
1: Grab it with a claw on my hind leg.
0: And yell, stop! Neato! Four different silk glands, and each one serves a special purpose.
1: Oh, I didn't tell the kids that I can make my silk threads thicker or thinner.
0: You can? How do you do that?
1: The Lord Jesus Christ, my wise creator, put special tiny muscles in each spinneret.
0: Now that's where the liquid silk comes out, the spinnerets, right?
1: Yes. If I want to make the thread thick and strong, the muscle in the spinneret will open up real large, see, and make a big thread. But if I want to make the thread very fine and thin, the muscle will nearly close the hole in the spinneret.
0: Wow, what engineering, Sonya Spider.
1: Oh, what an engineer, Uncle Bob. I mean, just to show you how great he is, he made me so I can mix the silk from my four glands so I can get just the right size and strength.
0: Boy, that's mind-boggling. No question that you were designed by the great Creator God, Sonya.
1: Kids, if you want to read about him, open the Creator's book to Colossians chapter 1, verses 13 and 16, okay? You read for yourself that his name is the Son of God, the Lord Jesus Christ.

0: While the Apostle Paul was in prison, he wrote a letter to his friends, the Philippians. Paul didn't want his friends to worry about him. He wanted them to know that God was giving him strength and joy, even in a cold and lonely prison.
1: Philippians 4, verse 13. I can do all things through Christ who strengthens me.

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1: Coming up next, please stay tuned for It Is Written, presented by Pastor John Bradshaw.
2: It has stood the test of time. God's book, the Bible. Still relevant in today's complex world. It is written. Sharing hope around the globe.
3: I'm John Bradshaw, and this is It Is Written. Thanks for joining me today. The Bible says that we are fearfully and wonderfully made. When you consider the human body, the human mind, the body is a masterpiece of creation. Perhaps it was God's most outstanding work. And when you look at the body, the center or the nerve center is the brain. We all have one. Some of us use it to some effect, and some we might want to do a little bit better. My guest today, special guest, is Dr. Neil Nedley. He's the president of Nedley Health Solutions. Dr. Nedley, thanks for joining me today.
4: Thank you. Great to be here.
3: Now, often we talk about the brain in terms of IQ. Some a little higher, some a little lower.
4: Yes.
3: Let's explore this a bit today. Tell me first, what is IQ?
4: Well, IQ can be explained very simply. It's our capacity to learn, retain, and apply knowledge. Sounds pretty simple, but there's a lot to learning and retaining, as well as our ability to apply.
3: Now, we talk about IQ tests. You know, people, we've probably all taken an IQ test from time to time. How do you measure IQ?
4: Some people might have a very low IQ and actually score very high on an IQ test because they're good at test taking. And then there's other individuals that would be very low on an IQ score, but yet they're actually brilliant individuals. But for 80% of us, they're a fairly accurate rendition of our actual capacity at that time to learn, retain, and apply knowledge.
3: Let's talk about intelligence, how that affects a person in practical terms.
4: Well, in practical terms, there's actually significant benefits. First of all, if you are in school, you can be a lot more efficient in studying. That means that you can live a more balanced life, even though you're in an academically rigorous program. Also, studies show that you're more logical, you're more persuasive, you have greater influence as a result of that, and if this is a priority of yours, you're more likely to become wealthy. In addition, you actually live longer. We now know that higher intelligent people in general, live significantly longer than people who aren't.
3: There's a difference, isn't there, between intelligence and common sense?
4: Well, there is. People with higher intelligence actually do have higher common sense. But, you know, just because you weren't at the top of your class doesn't mean necessarily that you weren't intelligent. Academic standing is not necessarily related to intelligence. In other words, there may be very bright people in the classroom but don't do well in school. And the other way around can happen. And of course, that has to do more with motivation at the time that you're in school.
3: Are there myths about intelligence? Are there some challenges to what we accept as the standards on the subject?
4: There are myths because a lot of people assume that if you're highly intelligent, you're very irritating to be around. It is true. Some people that are highly intelligent are very irritating to be around. But actually, they're no more or less irritating than people of average or lower intelligence. How enjoyable we are to be around has more to do with our emotional intelligence than our general intelligence. And so if you happen to have both, you can be a very enjoyable person to be around, even though you have high IQ.
3: What can you do about your intelligence? Can you improve it?
4: Well, one of the myths is that genetics is all that matters. Your lifestyle practices and the environment that you choose to surround yourself with actually has much more to do with your intelligence and your ability to develop a much higher IQ, as you were asking, than your genetics.
3: What do those numbers mean?
4: Yeah, 100 is your average IQ. And for every 10 points, it's a standard deviation. So if you're 90, you're almost in the bottom third of the nation. If you're 110, you're almost in the top third of the nation. 120, you'd be in the top 20 percentile of the nation. 130, you'd be getting close to the top 5 percentile of the nation. 140, you'd be up there at the 1 percentile.
3: What's a genius?
4: 160 is a genius in anyone's book because you're, you know, one out of 1,000 people as far as your ability to learn, retain, and apply knowledge. So those people are absolutely brilliant.
3: This becomes important, too, when I think about my role as a father. I have a couple of children I would like to see do very well in this world.
4: Yes.
3: And one would expect, understanding that intelligence isn't the only factor that's going to help a child progress, but one would expect the sharper we can help them be,
4: absolutely,
3: the better they're going to do in this world.
4: Absolutely.
3: Let's go back and talk about people who have improved their intelligence. You got some examples?
4: Oh, yes, absolutely. We had an individual who came to us IQ of 80. This individual had gone from one grade to another in a public high school system without actually passing. And he was a nice guy, you know, he was liked, but he just didn't have it. He actually came to our restaurant and he changed his diet some and he started to get interested in things of the Bible. And he actually changed his life, became a converted individual. And the owner of the restaurant, which isn't me, but the owner of the restaurant recommended he go to college to become a Bible worker. And at the end, I talked to him and he said he barely made it. You know, we actually got him up there and he wasn't the last in his class and he's starting to do a little better. Well, he worked as a Bible worker for a couple of years and he came back to the restaurant. I happened to be eating there and he says, you know, Dr. Nedley, I think I'd be more effective as a physician. What do you think about me being a doctor? And I'll just have to tell you, I smiled and I said, you know, being a physician is not for everybody. It's something that, you know, it may be nice. But then I thought, you know, I can't say for sure that it wouldn't be for you, but you would definitely have to improve your capacity to learn, retain, and apply knowledge. And so he says, I'm all in. Fortunately, Les had what we call emotional intelligence, which is a tremendous amount of motivation. And that's one of the things you have to have if you want to really improve your IQ.
3: I want to find out what happened to this gentleman. We'll do that in just a moment. How can somebody below average turn around and embrace the idea of being a physician? This is important. How can we sharpen what we have? How can we take the gifts that we seem to naturally have been given by God and bring them back to God and say, Lord, you gave me 2 talents, but I've multiplied them? We'll find out in just a moment.
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3: It's one thing to read the Bible, another thing to stop and consider what it says and take that seriously. Here's a verse that's a little challenging, actually. Philippians 4:6 says, "Be anxious for nothing, but in everything by prayer and supplication with thanksgiving, let your requests be made known to God." Now, if I asked you if you believe Philippians 4:6, you'd say, "Sure, I do." But if I asked you if you're anxious for nothing, might be a different story. And why is that? If you can trust God, you can have certainty that He's got your situation in hand. He's got your back. He knows what you're going through, and He's going to take care of you. Now, that takes some faith. But if you can learn to trust God in those moments when you're tempted to be anxious, you'll see your faith in God will grow, and God will always come through. I'm John Bradshaw for It Is Written. Let's live today by every word. This is It Is Written. I'm John Bradshaw. I'm joined today by the president of Nedley Health Solutions, Dr. Neil Nedley. Dr. Nedley, thanks for being here today.
4: Thank you.
3: We began talking a few moments ago about somebody who was, you said, had an IQ of about 80. Various things happened in this individual's life. He's now talking about becoming a physician.
4: Yes.
3: Tell me what happened.
4: Oh, it took some time, but I broke down to him the ways in which you can improve your intelligence. And a lot of it had to do with lifestyle things and nutritional things and things that he's surrounding himself with. And he was all in. And I had him work on that for about a year. And then he said, okay, I'm going to pre-med, going to the University of Oklahoma. And he was taking now hard sciences. And he was struggling, of course, because he hadn't, you know, remember, this guy hadn't really learned anything in high school. And he hadn't really taken any pre-work. And so, you know, his first grade in biology and chemistry was a C plus. And the next semester, he had gotten it up to a B plus. And then as he was advancing further, he started getting A minuses. And then pretty soon, he was ready for his MCAT, and he scored well enough to get into medical school, and his IQ went from 80 to over 120. But his story is not necessarily unique. If you remember, Ben Carson was at the bottom of his class.
3: Dr. Ben Carson, famous neurosurgeon.
4: That's right. Thought to be not intelligent, actually hated poverty, and was a kind of an emotional and an intellectual wreck. And his mother came home and said, no TV, Ben. And not only that, you're going to write a book report. Take out not a novel book, but an educational book, two books, and write a book report before you get any privileges around here. Then he also began to listen to music that also enhances the brain. Within a year, he went from the bottom of the class to the top of the class, and he tells his story. He said he no longer hated poverty at that point. He still was dirt poor, and the family was, but he knew poverty was temporary. Not only did he become a physician, he became a top neurosurgeon in the country, doing things that no other neurosurgeon had ever done. We are endowed and created with wonderful brains.
3: Yes.
4: You know, this 2.5 pound organ that we're all carrying has capacity for improvement, really in all of us. You know, unless you're totally lacking in a lobe of your brain, you know, there are some kids that are born without frontal lobes, for instance, where there's severe genetic problems and mutations. But if you have a brain where you can do things like most other human beings, you have a brain that can dramatically improve.
3: So a lot of people are, and if I just use the phrase without wanting to be crass, a lot of people are dumbing themselves down.
4: Exactly.
3: What are some of the things that people do to themselves that hurt themselves and degrade their intelligence?
4: Well, the frontal lobe of the brain is kind of where intelligence all comes together. It's to be the control center of the brain. And there are simple things that people do to suppress their frontal lobe. Alcohol, drugs. You know, even a lot of people are not aware of it, caffeine actually will lower the circulation of the frontal lobe of the brain. NFL quarterbacks are now told to consume zero caffeine. And it's not their athletic ability that's the most important. It's their decision-making ability. And so there is a lot of simple things we can do to enhance our brains and produce a positive benefit.
3: That's a lot of the population.
4: That's
3: caffeine,
4: right.
3: Caffeine, nicotine, alcohol.
4: That's right.
3: Drugs.
4: Exactly.
3: Marijuana becoming legal.
4: The largest study showed that marijuana actually, when you use it regularly, permanently lowers IQ. Not only that, it lowers motivation to levels that are at the bottom of the scale as far as emotional intelligence and motivation.
3: Tell me a little bit about the structure of the brain, a little.
4: Yes.
3: But particularly in relation to intelligence.
4: Okay. Well, where the ear is at, above the ear is the temporal lobe. That's actually where our memory is. So our verbal and declarative memory actually is there in the side of the brain. In the middle portion of the brain is the parietal lobe. That's where our vocabulary intelligence, it's actually where our mathematical ability is centered. In the back of the brain is where our visual spatial orientation is. Another thing that has to do with intelligence. In the back bottom of the brain is where our athletic intelligence comes from, our ability to perform things gracefully and with ease athletically. And then the frontal lobe of the brain is the area where spirituality, morality, and the will is centered. But on top of that, it's where our analysis is as well. And so our ability to make good decisions is actually right there in the front portion of the brain.
3: You can negatively affect this front part of your brain.
4: Absolutely.
3: It's a little bit like this, surely. If I want to run a marathon, I want to be physically fit.
4: Mm-hmm. Mm-hmm.
3: Or if I want to be able to walk home from school or simply function well, I want to be physically fit. And so I know that breakfast at the fast food restaurant every day and being a couch potato isn't going to help me become physically fit. We understand that. Pretty well everybody knows it.
4: That's right.
3: But in just the same way, there are things you can do to enhance your frontal lobe.
4: Correct.
3: Not everybody knows that.
4: That's right.
3: Tell me more.
4: Well, you know, it's not just exercising the frontal lobe. You know, we think, well, to do a marathon, we have to exercise. But, you know, the good nutrition part is important and a lot of other lifestyle components if we're really going to have the competitive edge. And the same is true with the frontal lobe. Yes, we do need to exercise it, but in addition, we need to feed it right. So nutrition is critically important. We need to entertain it right as well, because some forms of entertainment are going to dramatically suppress this area of the brain. And there's a lot of factors involved.
3: And what strikes me as very important is that our spiritual development is likewise centered in the frontal lobe.
4: Exactly.
3: That's extremely important. I'm going to ask you more about that.
4: Yes.
3: I'll ask you more about that in a moment. How can we learn to thrive spiritually? How can we look after our brains in such a way that we're more apt to hear the voice of God, have a more vital spiritual relationship, and ultimately spend eternity with God? We'll find out more in just a moment.
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3: This is It Is Written. Thanks for joining me today. I'm John Bradshaw, and I'm joined by Dr. Neil Nedley from Nedley Health Solutions. Dr. Nedley is the president of Nedley Health Solutions. Dr. Nedley, we came to a really important place just a moment ago.
4: Yes.
3: We can do something about the health of our frontal lobe, this part of our brain behind the forehead. We can affect that frontal lobe so that it has a detrimental effect on our intelligence or a positive effect on our intelligence.
4: That's right.
3: It can negatively or positively affect our spiritual capacity.
4: Correct.
3: Our relationship with God.
4: Yes, absolutely.
3: You talked about what might impair the frontal lobe. Now it's less about how I might do on a test in school, but more about how I might be able to function as a believer in God.
4: Yes.
3: Let's walk again through some of the things that damage frontal lobe capacity.
4: Well, adverse drugs, recreational drugs in general, all suppress the frontal lobe.
3: What do they do?
4: Now, they lower IQ and they lower EQ, and emotional intelligence is also the frontal part of the brain.
3: Okay.
4: Our motivational area actually comes from the frontal lobe of the brain.
3: Not hard to imagine chemicals doing something bad to the brain.
4: Yeah, and they rev up the limbic system, so they imbalance the brain by having the emotional part of the brain be much more overriding than the control center of the brain. And thus, people on these drugs are managed by their emotions instead of being able to manage their emotions.
3: We know alcohol is not good.
4: No.
3: But now somebody's sitting today thinking, wait a minute. It's not just, well, I think it's okay to have an occasional this or that. Now, this affects my relationship with God.
4: Correct.
3: By suppressing frontal lobe function. How does alcohol do that?
4: Well, alcohol actually impairs the frontal lobe before it affects even the coordination system. So our judgment goes down first. And, you know, baseball players have kind of mocked alcohol a little bit because it turns out under the influence of alcohol, they can still, if they're skilled at doing so, hit a curveball out of a baseball park. That's how good their coordination is if they're just at the legal limit, for instance, or just had a drink or two. But studies show they're 10 times as likely to get into an automobile accident when they go out. And it's not because of their coordination, it's because of their judgment.
3: Alcohol affects judgment
4: in a
3: relationship with God.
4: Yeah, absolutely.
3: You've got to have good judgment.
4: You've got to have good judgment. Yeah.
3: Nicotine must do the
4: Nicotine
3: same.
4: Nicotine has a more subtle effect, but it also suppresses the frontal lobe of the brain.
3: You mentioned entertainment.
4: Entertainment, yeah.
3: Now this affects us.
4: Yes, yes.
3: I mean, people, everybody.
4: That's right.
3: Tell me more.
4: Well, these fast-moving video games. Even the average entertainment television program, this is actually good that your listeners are not watching entertainment television programming, because the rapid scene of reference, every 3 to 5 second change in reference scene, will actually suppress their frontal lobe 90 seconds into watching it. And you'll see it on EEGs where they go into alpha wave rhythm. Their memory can still work, their emotions can work, but they're no longer critically analyzing the information that's coming in. And thus, hideous things can happen in front of their very eyes, and they're just You know, they're just taking it in and they're not rejecting it. And that, of course, is a very dangerous thing, and it lowers intelligence.
3: We feel that a kid playing a video game where he's dismembering or decapitating or killing beings every few seconds, we look at that and say, that's bad for a kid's development. Yeah. Is it really bad?
4: It is bad. Okay. It is bad. Now, here's the argument, and this takes some degree of intelligence and also degree of honesty for those that say, hey, you know, it might increase violence 8th percentile. In fact, there was a study that looked like, hey, it's not that big a deal because it takes people who are below average aggression. It moves 8th percentile of the population to above average aggression. And they're saying, you know, this isn't that big a thing. But if you look at a bell-shaped curve where human phenomena are located, an 8th percentile shift in the population means that violence will double as far as violent crime is concerned. And so whatever changes we make in a subtle way makes extreme differences on either end.
3: Is there a difference between watching an episode of Seinfeld, some comedy show, compared to a sci-fi thriller horror movie?
4: Well, yeah, content is important, obviously. So the worse the content, the worse for us. But it's not just content.
3: Okay.
4: You can actually have a clean show, but if it suppresses the frontal lobe of the brain, it actually is still not good for developing IQ. In fact, you know, the interesting thing is the best movie producers in the world refuse to watch movies or entertainment television, because they know it's going to lower their creativity. Creativity is one of the main things that happens when we have a high IQ. Creativity that's not only original, but useful to others. Now, there's some people that say they're creative because they're just strange, but that's not useful to anybody.
3: Yeah.
4: We're looking for something that is creative and very useful to others, and it turns out that watching entertainment television will lower that significantly. And those in the high-end mental health fields, they recognize this.
3: It's a little bit scary that well-meaning parents who are buying their kid a burger and a large soda drink and plopping them down in front of their computer console or their video game console and feeding them with movies and so forth. Then they take them to church.
4: That's right.
3: And they say, wait a minute, my kid isn't into this anymore.
4: That's right.
3: My child doesn't want to go to church.
4: Yeah.
3: They're bringing it upon themselves.
4: They're bringing it upon themselves. They're suppressing the frontal lobe, which is the area that we worship as human beings. So if you're suppressing the area that wants to worship something grand like the Lord, and then you're revving up the limbic system, which is the emotional areas of the brain, kids will get bored with a worship service that would otherwise be very meaningful to somebody who had a balanced brain.
3: In terms of undoing the damage or enhancing the frontal lobe of the brain, it may be a little bit self-explanatory, undo some of what's being done. But let's talk about now in a positive way how to fix this.
4: Mm-hmm.
3: What does a person do?
4: Well, what we would recommend is that they get some good materials to really assist them in that. And of course, we have an Optimize Your Brain materials where you have a DVD workbook series. You can go through this. But some of the simple things they can do is just get rid of entertainment television.
3: Yes, sure.
4: Another major thing, of course, is getting rid of the video games and then replacing it with frontal lobe enhancing activities. And frontal lobe enhancing activities would be going out and, you know, taking a nice 3-mile run, going out and getting a nature walk, actually reading the Bible for the purpose of discerning what it's actually trying to say and what was the scene like. Reading and analyzing, utilizing the frontal lobe in studying the Bible or good educational material can greatly enhance the intelligence in the frontal lobe.
3: How does getting the Word of God, the Bible, into your mind affect your mind in a positive way?
4: It does it actually by, we'll see it. We'll see the frontal lobe light up on EEG. We'll see the beta waves going. It's actually altering brain chemistry for the better. And that was Les's first thing. You know, you remember he was starting to study the Bible. So that's when he started getting his IQ up above 80. And Ben Carson, what is often not told in Ben Carson, it wasn't just TV and musical choices that improved him, but he also began to have a greater interest in the Word of God. And he would attend worship services on a weekly basis and actually enjoy and be enhanced from that. And so that's a very key element, and one that the world kind of looks down upon, but they don't realize there are some very positive things happening in biblical-centered worship services.
3: So as we get the Word of God in, it's not just good for us spiritually, it's good for us on just every level.
4: Exactly, exactly.
3: Wonderful. That's why we say it is written, man shall not live by bread alone, but by every word that proceeds from the mouth of God.
4: Makes sense.
3: Dr. Nedley, thank you for joining us today.
4: Thank you.
3: Thank you. We know the Bible as a book that teaches us to live in harmony with God and in ways that demonstrate His love to those around us. God knows what's best for us spiritually. But does He also know what's best for us physically? If you'd like to know what the Bible says about how to live the longest, healthiest life possible, let me send you our free booklet, Living Life to the Fullest. 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Fearfully and wonderfully made, made by God to thrive. Incredibly, we make decisions and do things to our brain, our minds, that sometimes push us down a little bit. But by the grace of God, there are those things that can reverse the damage and lift us up, not just up in this world, but up out of this world and into the world to come. Dr. Nedley, thanks for joining me today.
4: Thank you.
3: Let's pray together.
4: Yes.
3: Our Father in heaven, we thank you that you have made us to thrive, not just to battle our way through this world, but to be blessed as we make choices that affect our minds, actually affect our very brain, so that then we can operate more efficiently and operate and live our lives closer to you. May we learn to make choices that will enhance our relationship with you. Let us live according to those wonderful principles of the Bible, with minds that are clear and strong, and let our heart be joined to the heart of God, that your thoughts become our thoughts. Bless us, keep us, save us, we pray in Jesus' name. Amen.
4: Amen.
3: I'm grateful you've joined us today. Look forward to seeing you again next time. Until then, remember, it is written, man shall not live by bread alone, but by every word that proceeds from the mouth of God.
1: You've been listening to It Is Written, presented by Pastor John Bradshaw. We hope you have been blessed and that your faith in God has been renewed. Join us again next week at the same time on this station for It Is Written with John Bradshaw. 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

Today's passage is a little longer than usual, but it's a great passage. Listen to this, 1 Corinthians 15, beginning in verse 12. Now if Christ is preached that he has been raised from the dead, how do some among you say that there is no resurrection of the dead? But if there is no resurrection of the dead, then Christ is not risen. And if Christ is not risen, then our preaching is in vain and your faith is also vain. Yes, and we are found false witnesses of God because we have testified of God that he raised up Christ, whom he did not raise up, if in fact the dead do not rise. For if the dead do not rise, then Christ is not risen. And if Christ is not risen, your faith is futile. You are still in your sins. Then also those who have fallen asleep in Christ have perished. If in this life only we have hope in Christ, we are of all men the most pitiable. In a move almost certainly designed to garner attention, director James Cameron, who directed box office hits like Titanic, made a public announcement that archaeologists had discovered the actual body of Jesus, and they claimed they could back it up with DNA evidence. Now, here's how it all played out. Back in 1980, according to Time magazine, a construction crew accidentally uncovered a tomb in suburban Jerusalem that had a bunch of bone boxes or ossuaries inside. And inscribed in the sides of those boxes were names like Jesus and Mary and Joseph and Judas and Jose, which of course are some of the names associated with Jesus' family in the New Testament. And the point they tried to make is that Jesus must still be dead because, in essence, they found his coffin. Now, before anybody gets their tail in a knot one way or the other, this isn't the first time somebody has claimed to prove that Jesus didn't rise from the dead. From the Passover plot to the Da Vinci Code, people have been trying for years to prove that Jesus never rose from the grave. And right away, there are a number of questions I've got to ask about this. First of all, there have been some claims they used DNA evidence to prove it's Jesus. And what I want to know is how in the world you check a body's DNA to prove it's Jesus. For that to happen, you've got to have a DNA sample you know is Jesus.

These names are so common that the odds of it actually being the family of the Jesus of the Bible are very, very low. In essence, they haven't proved a thing. Now, here's the point, the question I really want to ask. Why is it that so many people want Jesus dead? I mean, if you take God out of the picture, what have you got left? When the philosopher Nietzsche tried to figure that question out, he literally lost his mind. So why would people be eager to put Jesus back in a grave? Maybe for the same reason they wanted him dead almost 2,000 years ago. They're afraid he might have something to say that will actually require them to face the sinful issues in their own hearts and minds. You know, frankly, it's going to take a lot more than a publicity stunt to pull down the Christian faith. Far too many people saw Jesus to explain this whole thing away as a conspiracy or a publicity stunt pulled by the disciples. And frankly, you've got to ask why his followers would secretly bury his body and then publicly preach that he'd risen from the dead. Don't forget, with the exception of John, they all lost their lives for this. And if Jesus of Nazareth was actually buried in a family tomb in the city of Jerusalem, why didn't the enemies of the early Christian church just go and pull his body out and be done with it? The answer's simple. Jesus isn't dead, and because of that, you have hope. And judging by the despair of those who think that life really ends at the grave, knowing there's life ahead is just a better way to live.

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0: The two men riding hard down the country road make an incongruous pair. One in his scarlet hunting costume, his plumed hat set jauntily on the back of his head, his golden sash. This is King Wenzel, ruler of Bohemia. The other, a slightly built, slender man in the unmistakable dark cowled garments of a man of God. This is John Huss, preacher at the Bethlehem Chapel. The king, finding it impossible to choose between an early morning hunt and a most necessary council with the city's most popular preacher, has compromised. And between directions to the hunt leader, he talks over affairs of state with John Huss. And if Huss is aware that behind him in the city of Prague, there are 50 priests who bitterly resent the way he has made public their sins and who are plotting against him, he gives no evidence of it in his quiet, self-contained answers to the king.
1: This must be your decision, Your Majesty.
2: But I don't know. I just don't know. Not the present time, I mean. Sometimes I think one way, sometimes the other. Truth is, Magister Huss, we should face it frankly, I suppose. I just can't make up my mind.
1: But you must, if you will forgive my saying so.
2: I suppose you're right. Easy there, boy. Well, shall it be to the left or that path over there? The one that shoots off to the right.
1: It is your hunt, Your Majesty.
2: Oh, yes, of course. Well, I wonder. Too many open fields down the left, and yet sometimes if you can get the little rascals out into the open. Now, let's take to the right. Hello, back there! To the right! Two popes make confusion enough, but I tell you, Magister Huss, now that the council has voted in a third, my head's in a whirl.
1: The whole world's head is in a whirl.
2: Yes. So, I can't decide. Gregory has merits, or he has none, depending on the viewpoint you take. And this new man just elected, Alexander? Yes, Alexander. He has merits, or he has none, depending on the view, you know.
1: I know, Your Majesty. But you must decide. The country waits. Who will Bohemia call as the head of the church?
2: The council should have decided when they met. Instead of voting in a third man. Confusion. Well, I did what I could. Sent two representatives down there this week. Did you know that?
1: An excellent move, Your Majesty.
2: I don't know what good it'll do. I had a problem. Didn't know whether to send your friend Stanislaus or Stephen Politz.
1: Now, they're both friends of mine. Both good men.
2: There's the trouble. They're both good. For the longest time, I couldn't decide.
1: And?
2: Pondered over it till my head throbbed. Finally gave up and sent them both.
1: Good enough. Two can often do twice the job of one.
2: Hope so. Hardest thing to make. And you see my situation now, don't you? Faced with three popes, and I have to decide.
1: About this debate, Your Majesty, this is what you wanted to talk to me about, is it not?
2: Huh? Oh, yes. Well, you see, it's this way. This business of the popes. It's the country's decision, after all. That means it'll be the university that says the word, actually. So I figured let the university fight it out at the university. You know, in the traditional way, debate.
1: That sounds fair.
2: You will debate then, huh?
1: Now that you have asked me.
2: As your conscience dictates, of course.
1: You understand me well, Your Majesty.
2: And also for my side.
1: I speak frankly. That depends. What is your side? I've not yet heard.
2: Oh, such a hard question. That's as I said, sometimes they seem all bad and sometimes they seem all good. I don't know. I just don't know.
1: This is your position, then?
2: If you can call it one.
1: I do. And I can debate for it.
2: Oh, you can? How? Tell me.
1: It is my position, too. Neutrality.
2: Well, you mean you debate for none of them, huh?
1: Are any of these popes God's men?
2: Well, that's the question. I can't answer that.
1: All tainted with sin, all three. And I cannot honestly choose one for Bohemia.
2: Neutrality, huh?
1: Well, that's how I see it. Through the mind of Christ.
2: Through the... Oh, yes, you're probably right. I don't know. Anyhow, you take that stand and I'll go along with you. Say, we haven't seen anything move on this road since we turned down. Made the wrong choice, I guess. Confusion. Let's go back and try the other. Take the left road instead. What say? Hello! Back there! We changed our minds! Go back!
0: Confident that he speaks through the mind of Christ, confident, too, in his friendship with the king, confident of the loyalty of the archbishop, anxious only for the good of the people, John Huss rides back to the city of Prague, and in his library begins his studious, meticulous preparation for debate. But in the meantime, the opposing side takes shape, and today to the archbishop's chambers has come the rector of the university, one von Baltenhagen. They're at chess at the moment. The German sits tensely in the ornate chair, across from the table, while the archbishop...
3: Pay some attention to tactics, von Baltenhagen. I've outmaneuvered you again.
4: Chabanek, for a chess game I did not come.
3: I know. Forgive me. So seldom I corner anybody to match wits with.
4: But for serious business.
3: I get so weary of serious business. Everything in life is serious business. As for yours, I thought we'd finished it.
4: You finished. I did not.
3: What else can you say? I won't spend my time at that debate. That's final.
4: For an archbishop, it is fitting. You should be there.
3: Cooped up in the musty old university hall when I can be out watching war horses prancing in the sunshine. Thanks for your kind invitation, Rector von Baltenhagen. But no.
4: An invitation it is not. A demand, yes.
3: The rector demands the archbishop? Well, well.
4: The rector tries.
3: Then I turn down the demand and fling it back in your face. I demand you attend the debate.
4: This I intend to do.
3: And take my place on the debating line.
4: Your place?
3: Debate for me.
4: This would give me pleasure.
3: Debates are the death of me. But I got opinions. Sure, I have strong ones. Now draw up your chair and let me instruct you.
0: And a few days later, in the library of the small house next to the Bethlehem Chapel, Jerome flings open the door and...
5: Interrupt your studies, do I? Here, close that book, Jan.
1: But see here, I'm in the middle of...
5: Should be in the middle of preparing your debate.
1: Well, this is how I prepare. Studying, reading, thinking.
5: Yes? And this is how I prepare. Ride around, walk through the city, catch the wild excitement of living, interrupt my studious friend.
1: Jerome, we are going into a scholarly discussion, not a cockfight.
5: A cockfight for me. Glad I'm in town for it.
1: Jerome, unless you temper your excitement and your irritability... Sometimes I wish you were not on my side.
5: What a thing to say to the man who fights for you. Come on, Jan. You won't win the world by being so gentle. Catch fire, man. Tell these things...

0: Gentlemen, I appreciate your kind attention. I will sum up briefly. In my considered opinion, it is in the best interests of the Bohemian nation that we should send our word to the council that we will remain neutral.
1: Neither the Pope at Avignon, or the revered Pope at Rome, nor this man newly elected...
2: Pardon me. I think I can interpret my colleague's measured phrases.
1: It is not necessary.
2: He means all three are totally incompetent. The Pope at Avignon is a fool.
3: Jerome, please.
2: That this new man, Alexander, has been put in by conniving henchmen. And he's about ready to drop dead from old age anyway.
3: Jerome, this is no way to show respect.
2: Who has respect? Let me finish. Last but not least, the pretender at Rome. Dishonest, lascivious, and cheating. He's totally unfit to be our spiritual leader. There, von Baltenhagen, you may take the floor.
1: So it is my intention. You young firebrand, enough you have said. The voice and the vote you have. But I also have. Of a great man you speak evil. You also, Jan Hus.
0: I ask for neutrality, if you call that speaking evil.
1: Speaking for him. You did not.
0: Granted, but...
1: But I? For the Pope of Rome I speak. He it is Bohemia must choose.
2: But why? Why? Because you're a German. And that's the way Germany votes. That's it. Well, we are Bohemians.
0: Jerome is right. We are not followers of Germany. The people of Bohemia, they must follow their own hearts.
1: Fools! Idiots! This is not my reason. You do not fight me. And it is not the Germans you fight. You fight another.
0: I do not understand, von Baltenhagen.
1: Listen, then. I will tell you. The most powerful man in the Church of Bohemia.
0: You mean...
1: Yes. At this table, as representative of his holy reverence, the Archbishop, I sit. As I debate, so he orders. You see not me here across the table, but you see him.
0: So you debate as he orders?
1: As I debate, he will do. And these also were his orders. Out-argue and resist any man who dares take the point of view opposite. Consider that, upstart Jerome. And you, Magister Jan Hus.
4: It is about dusk on a lonesome road going into Bologna. On this road, two horsemen jog along in silence, heading for their destination some 200 miles away. Stephen Pauletz and Stanislas, dispatched by the King of Bohemia, are nearing Pisa, on their way to the church council on the king's errand. They're weary and they ride on doggedly, heads down, nodding a little as they let the horses follow their own intelligence. But suddenly, a light flashes in their eyes. The horses rear, and out of the bushes along the way spring a band of ruffians.
5: Take our horses, our gold, anything. Just a... Don't hurt us.
6: Break your arm next time. Keep still.
5: You'll be sorry. You don't know who we are.
6: Do we, though?
5: We're messengers from the king.
6: What king?
5: The king of Bohemia.
6: Isn't that just fine? Are we to bow down and kiss the dust?
5: You're supposed to leave us alone, on pain of punishment.
6: Suppose we told you we was messengers from the Pope.
5: Well, that's ridiculous. We're messengers to the Pope, friends.
6: That's your story. We got orders from the Pope to stop all messengers from Bohemia.

And so we conclude Chapter 7 in the transcribed story of John Huss, Gentle Zealot. This is another in the series of Stories of Great Christians, which come to you from the radio studios of the Moody Bible Institute in Chicago.

People know far less than God. On May 28, 1905, church leaders decided a certain piece of property in what is now Loma Linda, California, should not be purchased. The next day, after God made His will clear, the property was secured and went on to become the home of a world-class medical institution, medical schools, and churches, and an example to the world of the benefits of good health principles. It's important to follow God's leading. Sometimes the way is hard. Sometimes the challenges are great. Sometimes the price seems high. But if God is leading, you must follow and trust that He'll provide. Philippians 4:19 says, "My God shall supply all your need according to His riches and glory by Christ Jesus." That's a promise. The question always is God leading? If He is, you follow, and you expect Him to do something great. John Bradshaw, It Is Written.

I guess I was about 5 or 6 years old the first time I remembered seeing it. Dad had it within arm's reach most of the time, and he always carried it to church. The cover was made of leather that was tattered and frayed around the edges, and the binding had become loose, and you could take a look at those old dog-eared pages and tell that he had spent countless hours reading the old book. One day, my curiosity got the best of me, so I asked Dad to tell me why he kept it so handy. He said, "Son, my life's in that book. It's told me everything I've ever needed to know, and it'll tell you the same thing when you start searching for the path that you'll be walking down one day. Why, you're going to have questions about life and living. And even though that book is old, it has the most up-to-date information on any subject you could ever imagine." Well, I really didn't have a clue what he meant. Until one day, on up in the fall, I guess my curiosity got the best of me again. So while Mom was cooking supper and Dad was out raking leaves that were blowing around out in the front yard, I decided to see firsthand what Dad was talking about. I snuck up the steep rickety stairs to the folks' bedroom, and sure enough, there it was, lying on the nightstand. Carefully, I leafed through its worn pages as the faint smell of leather drifted up past my nose. I saw several verses that Dad had underlined. I guess they were probably the ones that had helped him out the most. One verse that caught my attention was about how God loved us enough to send his son to die, and how if we'll believe on him, we'll live forever one day. There were other verses that I liked about doing unto others like you'd want them doing to you, and how to love God and help others with what you have. That night I learned Dad was right. Everything he lived, believed, and taught me was in that book. Why, even the date he was baptized, the date he and Mom got engaged and married, and even the birthdays of my sister and I were all written down in the front cover. His life really was in that Bible, just like he'd said. Mom's voice cut through the stillness, so I closed the pages and went down to supper, while the last shades of golden twilight disappeared over the horizon. I knew then that I had found my recipes for living, and I've been grateful from that day to this for Dad's old Bible.

The wonderful things the Lord showed me of heaven, I cannot describe. I saw there tables of stone in which the names of the multitude of the redeemed were engraved in letters of gold. After we beheld the glory of the temple, we went out, and Jesus left us and went into the city. Soon we heard his lovely voice again saying, "Come, my people, you have come out of great tribulation and done my will, suffered for me. Come in to supper, for I myself will serve you." We shouted, "Alleluia, glory," and entered into the city. And I saw a table of pure silver. It was many miles in length, yet our

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1: It's been 2,000 years since the glorious light of the cross illuminated a world veiled in darkness and confusion about the character of God. And still today, the greatest need of mankind is a revelation of God's love as revealed in the life of Christ. Amazing Facts presents the Everlasting Gospel with Pastor Doug Batchelor. 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
2: Happy Sabbath. Happy New Year. I hope that you have entered into the new year with renewed hope for your life and for our church. I think the Lord is blessed. We all marveled when we were in the office this week and we looked, and just God never ceases to amaze us that how he takes care of the finances and many ways that he blessed. But of course, the most important thing we do here is we want to be a place where people hear and learn the gospel, and that we can be a place where we can come together and worship God, to represent God, and then communicate that truth with a world that's perishing. Very important message. You know, I was listening to Sister Elizabeth's children's story, and I thought, you know, that's a good idea to give the young people a word. And I'd like to challenge all the young people, if you've got a pencil and a piece of paper, no, do not get that piece of paper out of the hymnal. But if you happen to have a piece of paper, I can tell you a word that's going to show up a lot today, and I'm guessing it's going to be said more than 100 times. And here's the word. You can start right now. Book. And so I want you to count how many times you hear me say the word book. That'd be two now. Today in the message, we're going to be talking today about a very important subject that you find really from cover to cover in the Bible. Technically, first time it's referenced is in the book of Exodus, and then all the way through to Revelation. And it deals with the theme of salvation, and that would be the book of life. The book of life. I don't know if I'm going to be able to cover everything in one message, so we'll see how the Lord leads. And if it looks like I've got a lot left, then I'll cut it short and we'll finish up next Sabbath, because I want to talk about this, and I want the Spirit to have time to lead and to guide in what we share, because quite frankly, you heard our scripture reading, if your name is not in the book of life, your situation is hopeless. We need to know something about that book and how to get our names written there. Now, there are a lot of books in the world. One of the biggest libraries in history, ancient libraries, was the Library of Alexandria there in Egypt. And it was probably built by the Ptolemies back about 300 years before the time of Christ. And various historians tell us that there were tens of thousands of manuscripts and scrolls. One report, and we don't know whether this is exaggerated or not, Alexandria had a very famous port, and the Greeks were so hungry for knowledge, and they wanted to have a place where all the knowledge was gathered there at that library, that whenever a ship came into port to do commerce, they'd say, "You need to surrender your manuscripts to us. We will give them back." And they had editors that were on duty full-time there at the library that would take these scrolls, these books from the different ships that came from all over the world. They would copy out all of the important information. They'd file them and they'd give them back to the ships before they left harbor so that they could accumulate the world's knowledge there. There's probably some truth to that. I don't know that they seized everybody's church or ship manifest and copied it out, but they wanted to collect all that knowledge. And they had amassed an enormous library, probably one of the greatest in the ancient world. And then someone came along by the name of Julius Caesar. And he was gotten into a war, and he actually burned his own ships there. It wasn't only Cortez that did that. Caesar burnt some of his ships that were in the port of Alexandria, and some of the sparks allegedly flew, and the library caught on fire. A lot of the books were lost then, and they rescued some, and later they were burnt during some of the other battles that transpired. The last of it was supposedly burned up by the Islamic Mohammedans that went through raiding in the country. And you think about all the knowledge that was lost. When there's a rare book and it's lost, it's kind of sad, isn't it? You ever have somebody give you a rare book? Someone gave me a Bible that's about 150 years old. And I've got the Bible that my dad had during World War II. You know, the little army-issue New Testament and Psalms that they would give out to the soldiers for a little pocket Bible. And he gave that to me. And certain books are very rare. There are actually some missing books from the Bible. Now, they're not missing. We've got the entire canon here, but there are books referenced in the Bible, and we don't know where they went in history. For instance, you can read in 1 Chronicles, chapter 29, verse 29, talks about the book of Nathan the prophet, that good friend of David, probably the one who mentored Solomon, Nathan. We don't know where his book is. Joshua, chapter 10, verse 13, refers to the book of Jasher. That must have been an ancient book because Joshua was very early in the Bible. There's no record of the book of Jasher. We don't know what happened to that. You can read in 2 Chronicles 20, verse 34, talks about the book of Jehu, the son of Hanani. Don't know where that book went. Now, you'll find all kinds of apocryphal books. People manufacture books and say, we found this missing book. But most of them are pretty dubious in their origins. But there are some rare books that have been lost. And let's face it, there are a lot of books in the world. Even the Bible tells us there are almost too many books. And I found an amazing fact about the Library of Congress. I think I've shared this with you before, but according to Guinness Book of World Records, the biggest library in the world today is the U.S. Library of Congress. It contains more than 151.8 million books. Well, not all of them are books. First built in 1800, the library now housed in three separate buildings because the library is expanding constantly. It contains 838 miles of bookshelves. Do you have enough bookshelves in your house? I know we don't. We got books stuck everywhere. I went around to make Karen's side of the bed the other day and I stubbed my toe on her pile of books under the bed. She likes to read. It says it has 34 million books. In addition to the books, this mega library houses 3.3 million recordings, 13.4 million photographs, 5.4 million maps, 6.5 million pieces of sheet music. How'd you like to learn all that? And 66.6, there is a biblical number, million manuscripts. To top things off, the inventory, catch this, the inventory grows by approximately 10,000 new items every working day. And they've got to have a full-time crew, paid for probably by your tax dollars, to chronicle all of that information. Total number of books printed around the world every day exceeds 8 billion books a year. Makes you think what Solomon said in Ecclesiastes 12. He knew what he was talking about. Ecclesiastes 12:12. And further, my son, be admonished by these, of making many books, there is no end. And much study is wearisome to the flesh. How'd you like to have to read the world's compilation of books in 1 year? And now, in all the books that they're printing, and they've also now, of course, got the e-books on the Kindles and the Nooks and the iPads and audiobooks. And I'm thankful for that, just coming to church this morning. I downloaded the whole book, Desire of Ages, sort of something I wanted to do this new year. It's just amazing. My keys, I've got just a couple of keys here. I've got, someone gave me his little Christmas gift, a little jump drive, and I can put thousands of books on there to read, literally thousands of books, and audiobooks fewer, but I can put, you know, the entire Great Controversy, Desire of Ages, all on here, listen as I drive along. There's no limit to information. But some books are more important than others. Oh, by the way, speaking of multiplied books, John 21, 25, one of the last verses in the Gospel of John. Now, I'm going to give you a lot of verses today, and so I may post these notes. I'll send them to the office, and we'll try and post them at the church website. And there are many other things that Jesus did, John says, and if they were written one by one, I suppose the world itself could not contain the books. Talk about a lot of books. It says even the world itself could not contain all the books that could talk about Jesus. Why? Because he's eternal. God has books. Daniel chapter 7, verse 9. Here the prophet says, I watched till thrones were put in place, and the Ancient of Days was seated. This great judgment scene. I sure appreciated that special music this morning, didn't you? I don't know if they knew, but it fits perfectly with what I'm talking about. The Ancient of Days was seated. His garment was white as snow, and the hair of his head was like pure wool. His throne was a fiery flame, its wheels a burning fire. A fiery stream issued and came forth from before him. 1,000 thousands ministered to him, and 10,000 times 10,000 stood before him. The court was seated, and the books, plural, were opened. Now, if you're keeping count, you can include the plural for book. So it talks about this great judgment scene. Court is seated. 10,000 times. As a matter of fact, this is one of the largest numbers ever given in the Bible right here in this verse. And those are just all those who are attending this massive judgment. And there are books that are present in this judgment. Yes, it says God has books. You read in Revelation 10, verse 8. Then I heard the voice from heaven that spoke to me again, saying, go take the little book, which is open in the hand of the angel who stands on the sea and on the earth. It says that John ate that book, and it was sweet like honey in his mouth, but turned his stomach sour. A lot of kids have probably had that experience before, especially around Halloween. John is referring to something that he also saw there in Ezekiel, Ezekiel 3:3. An angel hands a book to a man. And he said to me, son of man, feed your belly and fill your stomach with this scroll. Scroll, book, same thing. That I'll give you. So I ate it. In my mouth it was like honey for sweetness. Now, in the Bible, when you find the word book, the Hebrew word book is sifra. And it means a writing or a document. A book, a bill, evidence, learning. In Greek, this will sound familiar, the Greek word for book is biblion. Biblion. When you say Bible, Bible is really, it means books, a collection of books. And it comes from that Greek word biblion. And it represents a roll or a scroll of a book, writing, or a document. And these are the common words that you find. So there are a lot of books that you find in the Bible, and God has books in heaven, evidently. For one thing, among the books, there's a book called the Book of Remembrance. You read about that in Malachi chapter 3:16. You can remember John 3:16. Remember Malachi 3:16 and 17. It says, those who feared the Lord spoke to one another, and the Lord listened and heard them. So a book of remembrance was written before him. This book is being recorded before the Lord, called the Book of Remembrance, for those who fear the Lord and meditate on his name. Now, this is a good book. You want your name in this book of remembrance. God says, and they shall be mine, says the Lord of hosts, on the day that I make them my jewels. I will spare them. The day when others are judged, these are spared who are in this book of remembrance. As a man spares his own son who serves him, God will look upon those who are in this book the way that he looks upon his own son. Isn't that what the Christian counts on, that God will give us the righteousness of his son and look upon us as his son? These names are in this book of remembrance. You know, kings often kept chronicles. And they would record different things that happened in the kingdom. And if someone showed them a kindness or a favor, it was written down. Do you remember in the book of Esther that Mordecai, he saved the king's life by revealing a plot to assassinate King Ahasuerus. And it was recorded. And it tells you that it's recorded earlier in Esther. But the king forgets what's written there, and Mordecai is not rewarded until he reads it later. Esther 6, verse 1 and 2. That night the king could not sleep, so one was commanded to bring the book of records of the chronicles, and they were read before the king. And he probably thought it would put him to sleep, because I think most of the court records would be pretty boring. And it was found written that Mordecai had told of Bigtha and Zerah, two of the king's eunuchs and doorkeepers, who had sought to lay hands on King Ahasuerus. Finally, he ends up saying it's time to reward Mordecai. It was delayed, but not because it wasn't recorded. And sometimes judgment, both punishment and blessing, may be delayed. But be sure that everything in our king's kingdom is recorded. Do you believe that? You know, there's a quote from this famous book, Great Controversy. I'd like to read you. This is, by the way, page 481. A book of remembrance is written before God, in which are recorded the good deeds of them that feared the Lord and that thought upon his name. The good deeds are in this book. Their words of faith, their acts of love are registered in heaven. Nehemiah refers to this when he says, "Remember me, O my God, and wipe not out my good deeds that I have done for the house of my God." In the book of God's remembrance, every deed of righteousness is immortalized. There, every temptation resisted, every evil overcome, every word of tender pity expressed is faithfully chronicled, and every act of sacrifice, every suffering and sorrow endured for Christ's sake is recorded. It's like when David says, "Thou tellest my wanderings, put my tears into thy bottle. Are they not in thy book?" Everything that is endured and everything that we do because of our love for Christ, it's all recorded. And God has a record of all that. And of course, you know, there's the other book, which has got the record of the bad behavior. I'm not talking about Santa's list. I'm talking about God's got a list. Isaiah 65, verse 6. I'll read verse 7, too. "Behold, it is written before me, I will not keep silence, but I will repay, even repay into their bosom your iniquities and the iniquities of your fathers together, saith the Lord." God says, it is written before me. Ecclesiastes 12, verse 14. God will bring every work into judgment, including every secret thing, whether good or evil. How's he doing that? It's all recorded. Every secret thing. You remember when Jesus said, Matthew 12, 36, "Be careful what you say, for every idle word that we speak, we'll give an account thereof in the day of judgment." For every idle word. That always made me shudder, because I have a tendency to sometimes just ramble and rattle and not always think about what I say. And sometimes we're tempted to be frivolous and joke and jest. And God says, every idle word, we'll give an account of. Now, if there wasn't for God's mercy, we'd all be sunk, right? How many words does a man speak in a day? And how many words does that make in a week or month or year or lifetime? It's a lot of words to give an account for. I pray that God has a big eraser. Or at least a prominent delete button, right? Now, among the books that we're talking about, we've talked about the Book of Remembrance, the Book of Records. He's got a book where the good deeds are and the bad deeds are. The Bible tells us that there is the most important book. Now, you might think I would say the most important book is the Bible, and in most cases I would say that, but I want you to think about this. There may be another book more important than even the Bible, because there will be people in heaven that never owned a Bible. There will be people in heaven who never heard of the Bible. There will not be anybody in heaven whose name is not in a book. And this is very clearly taught in the Bible. Everybody in heaven needs to have their name in this book, namely the Book of Life. We heard about it in our scripture reading this morning. Revelation 5, verse 1 and 2. It says, "I saw in the right hand of him who sat on the throne a scroll written inside and on the back." Matter of fact, we're going to go to Revelation. I want to read this right out of the Bible. You know, I often read these scriptures out of my notes. In your Bibles, go to Revelation 5. There's this vision there. "And I saw in the right hand of him who sat on the throne a scroll." The word scroll there and book, same word. "Written inside and on the back." You know, the Ten Commandments were written, it says, on both sides. Two tables of stone written on the front and the back. "Sealed with seven seals." When important documents were written and they were transferred from one kingdom to another, they would pour some, they'd roll them up, and where the two pieces met, they'd pour some wax to seal it in place, like you might take a piece of tape and hold it in place. They'd put wax, and then they'd put an official seal. They'd press while the wax was still hot. Into the melted wax, they'd press this seal, sometimes off a government official's ring that was unique. And nobody could open that except the person to who it was addressed. And so here's this scroll, this very important scroll, maybe a very large scroll. And that doesn't have one seal, it's got seven seals. And it needed it to be a person with great authority that could open that seal. And I saw a strong angel proclaiming with a loud voice, "Who is worthy to open the seal and to loose, to open the scroll and to loose the seals? Who's worthy to open this book? Who is authorized?" And no one in heaven or on the earth or under the earth was able to open the scroll or to look at it. So I wept much. There's a great sadness because this is a very important book. It's a book of hope and optimism, and it can't be opened, can't be accessed. So I wept much because no one was found worthy to open and to read the scroll or to look at it. But one of the elders said to me, "Do not weep. Behold, look." You know, John often said, "Behold, like the Lamb of God that takes away the sin of the world. Behold, the Lion of the tribe of Judah, the Root of David, has prevailed to open the scroll and to loose its seven seals." So he says, there's a lion, but when he looks, I look, and in the midst of the throne and the four living creatures and the elders was a lamb. Jesus is that lion and that lamb. He is a king and he is a sacrifice. In the midst of the throne and the four living creatures, in the midst of the elders stood a lamb as though it had been slain. Not just a lamb that had been through a sacrifice. Having seven horns and seven eyes that are the seven spirits of God sent out into all the earth. Now, people always want to know, what are those seven spirits? If you look in Isaiah chapter 11, verse 2, it itemizes seven facets of the Spirit of God. And you can look at that on your own. Then he came and he took the scroll, this lamb, out of the right hand of him who sat on the throne. And he begins to unfold and open this scroll. Well, the scroll ends up giving us the history of the plan of salvation in the world. But in another sense, you might say this book that only Jesus could open is a book of life. Because it's only Christ who can make life available to us. Revelation 13:8. All who dwell upon the earth will worship him whose names have not been written in the book of life of the Lamb. Now, did we just read about this scroll that only the Lamb could open? Here it calls it the book of life of the Lamb, slain from the foundation of the world. Now, this is important. I always want to rush through and get to the next thought, but I want to pause on this because there's a misunderstanding of this phrase. It talks about the book of life of the Lamb, slain from the foundation of the world. Now, does that mean that back at the foundation of the world, everybody who was going to be saved, their names were all entered then? People who believe in predestination, you know what I mean by that? That some, God has decided some are going to be saved and some are going to be lost, and he's kind of up in heaven and before the world was ever made, because he's all-knowing, he sort of went eeny, meeny, miny, mo, and said, "I'm going to save these people, and I'm going to not save these people." And he wrote the book of life before people were ever born and put their names there. And they are elect. They are saved because God's chosen to save them, and everyone else, it's just too bad for them, because this book was written from the foundation of the world. It's not what it's saying. It is true, Jesus, once men sinned, he is the Lamb who was slain back at the foundation of the world in the Garden of Eden. When Adam and Eve sinned and they tried to cover their sin with fig leaves, God said, "No, you can't cover sin with fig leaves. It's going to take a sacrifice." And a lamb was sacrificed. And that represented the Lamb of God, Jesus. And from that lamb or lambs that were sacrificed, maybe one for Adam and one for Eve, God made tunics of skin to cover their nakedness. Obviously, if their skin, something had to die, right? And so they were covered with these skins of these sacrifices slain from the foundation of the world. Back at the foundation of the world, when Adam and Eve repented of their sin, back at the foundation of the world, this book was opened and their sins were struck out and God entered their names in the book at the foundation of the world. It doesn't mean that everybody who's going to be saved is already predetermined. Do you understand that now? We'll talk a little more about how and when people's names are entered into that book. Few more verses. By the way, I just read to you about the mark of the beast, and notice it contrasted one group having the mark of the beast and another group, their names are in the book of life. If you have the mark of the beast, your name is not in the book of life. If your name is in the book of life, you do not have the mark of the beast. We hear lots of people out in the world talking about the mark of the beast. Some are talking about the seal of God. Not enough are asking, "Is my name in the book of life?" Because if you've got that, you're on the right side. So we need to know what that means. Revelation 17:8, sort of more of the same. The beast that you saw was and is not, and will ascend out of the bottomless pit and go into perdition. And those who dwell on the earth will marvel, whose names are not written in the book of life from the foundation of the world. It says that there's this group of people that are going to wonder after the beast. Their names are not written in that book that was initiated at the foundation of the world. Revelation 20, verse 12. And I saw the dead, small and great, standing before God. And we read this. And the books were open. Not just the book of life, book of record, book of remembrance. And another book was open, which is the book of life. And the dead were judged according to their works by the things that were written in the books. The sea gave up the dead that were in it. Death and hell, or Hades, delivered up the dead that were in them. And they were judged, each one according to his works. Now wait, Pastor Doug, I thought we've learned that we are saved by faith. We're saved by grace through faith, that it's not of works. We are saved by grace. We are saved through faith. But if you are saved, your works will demonstrate that you've been changed. It's really easy. Jesus said you'll know them by their fruits. If a person has got the new heart and if they've got the Spirit of God, there's going to be a difference. You know, there's a really sad teaching that has sort of pervaded Christianity, this idea that the Lord saves you from your sin, but he does not save you from your slavery. What good would it have been for the Lord to save the children of Israel? Remember when they sacrificed the Passover lamb? Where were they? Egypt or wilderness or promised land? Lamb was sacrificed, they were still slaves in Egypt. But if God had said, look, your sins are now covered by the blood of the lamb, and they can still hear the whip of the Egyptians snapping over their heads, and they're still slaves in Egypt, how much salvation is that? And so if we talk about being saved from the penalty of sin, but in our lives we don't experience salvation from the power of sin, in the specific besetting sins that you and I struggle with, is that really salvation? Or did Jesus come to save us from our sins? Not just the penalty and the record, but the power of sin in our life. And so our deeds will show whether or not our hearts have been changed. Can you see that God is entirely just in saying, by the way, this is not Pastor Doug, this is what God says. Last book of the Bible, New Testament teaching. They're judged every man according to their works. Verse 14, Revelation 20, then death and Hades were cast into the lake of fire. This is the second death. Anyone not found written in the book of life was cast into the lake of fire. That can't be misunderstood. How important is it for us to have our names written in that book? Only those who have their names in that book are not going to the lake of fire. Can we deduce that pretty clearly? And one of the last things you find in the Bible, Revelation 21, 27, there shall by no means enter into anything, speaking of the city of God, there shall by no means enter it anything that defiles or causes an abomination or a lie, if there's anything defiling, any liars, they're not going in, but only those who are written in the Lamb's book of life. Now Jesus talks about this book, and he says that if our names are there, we have cause to rejoice. Luke 10, verse 20. Jesus, you know, they came back from one of their missionary endeavors and they were just so excited because the devils were being cast out. And Jesus said, don't rejoice in that the spirits are subject to you, but rather rejoice because your names are written in heaven. What book do you think Jesus is talking about? What writing is he referring to? They've got eternal life. So if your name is in the book of life, what does Jesus say our attitude should be? Joy. If your name is not in the book of life, what should your attitude be? Terror. There's no in between. God does not want you to be ambivalent about whether or not your name is in the book of life. You should be either very happy about it or very worried about it. So do you know if your name is written there? Paul speaks of it, Philippians 4:3. And I urge you also, true companion, help these women who labored with me in the gospel, with Clement also, and the rest of my fellow workers whose names are in the book of life. Hey, I like that one. It says that we are to be workers for Christ, and our names are in the book of life. When the disciples went out preaching, he said, your names are in the book of Christ. If you come to church once a week and you're not involved in praying or ministry or something for the church at large, then I wouldn't feel too comfortable about your name being in the book. You don't just get your name in the book and come to the club once a week. It says the people who are workers for Christ, their names are in the book of life. Now, the Bible tells us there's going to be a great judgment. And that judgment has begun already. Now, does everyone realize some judgment must take place before Jesus comes? Because when he comes, he is distributing rewards. Right? Behold, I come, my reward is with me to give to every man. Some judgment happens before he comes. Because why would God put people in heaven or hell, so to speak? Some people are raptured up, others are destroyed by the brightness of his coming, then later for him to open the books and say, let's see if we got it right. No. Some judgment happens at the beginning. Who does that judgment begin with? 1 Peter 4:17. Judgment must begin at the house of God, and if it first begin at us, what will be the end of those that obey not the gospel? There is this court evidence that is being evaluated even now. Everybody who has professed to accept Christ, the Lord takes them at their word, their names are entered, and then they're later examined to see if they're genuine or if they're counterfeit. Ezekiel 9 talks about this. Have you read this before? Ezekiel 9, verse 3. Now the glory of Israel had gone up from the cherub where it had been to the threshold of the temple. This is in the house of God. And he called to the man clothed with linen who had the writer's inkhorn at his side. Angels are still using quills, feathers, and inkhorn. You remember what inkhorn is? It was a little vial you'd put your quill in, and you, what is an angel using an angel feather to write with? They used to sharpen these quills, and they'd, you know, they'd kind of wick up the ink, and then they'd write with it. Any of you ever write with a quill pen? Yeah, you know what I'm talking about. Now, is that because God is using real paper books in heaven? I mean, if you and I have e-books, are we more sophisticated than God? Is God using ink? Do those angels have black stains on their fingertips because they were dripping the ink? And they got to, you know, blow on the scroll before they roll it up so it doesn't smudge? So when we talk about books in heaven, does everyone here realize that God's books are probably a little different than what we think of when we think of books? Is God chopping down trees up in heaven somewhere and making pulp? But he's got a record. He's just using words that we understand to know. But I think it's interesting that here he tells the angel, get your inkhorn, whatever the tool is that he's using. And he says, go through the midst of the city and put a mark on the foreheads of the men who sigh and cry over all the abominations that are done. This is a good mark. This is a mark you want, because everybody who gets this mark is saved. This is not the mark of the beast. This is more like the seal of God. It's like you read in Revelation 7, verse 2, about the 144,000, these angels are about to release the winds of strife that are going to just wreak havoc on the world. And he says, do not release these winds of tribulation until we have sealed the servants of God in their foreheads. There's this mark that is placed on them. Everybody that has the seal of God, their name is in the book of life. Do you think that's true? And you notice in Ezekiel it says, begin at my sanctuary. Judgment must begin at the house of God. So all of those who claim to be part of Christ's church, claim to be followers of Christ, judgment begins with them. Because everybody else is automatically lost. Jesus said, I didn't come to condemn the world. The world's already condemned. We've all sinned. The ones who have claimed to accept the forgiveness of God, they're the ones who are being investigated. The others, they're already in darkness, right? Don't need to spend time judging them before you come. They've never accepted. You know, if you're only born once, you're lost. You got to be born again. So, you know, everybody that's already born once, there are automatically, it says, in sin, my mother conceived me. We're automatically already, we've got that carnal nature when we're born. So there's this evidence. And then you read in Daniel chapter 12, verse 1, when that judgment is concluded, and at that time, Michael will stand up, the great prince who stands watch over the sons of your people. And there will be a time of trouble. When that judgment's over, the angels release the winds of strife. There will be a time of trouble such as there never was since there was a nation, even to that time. And at that time, your people will be delivered. Who? Everyone who is found written in the book. Who's delivered? Everyone who's found written in the book. What book? Book of life. This is in the Old Testament. Daniel's talking about that. Speaking of that judgment, again, I'm quoting from the book Great Controversy. Every man's work passes in review before God and is registered for faithfulness or for unfaithfulness. Opposite every name in the books of heaven is entered with terrible exactness every wrong word, every selfish act, every unfulfilled duty, every secret sin, with every artful dissembling. Heaven sent warnings or reproofs neglected, wasted moments, unimproved opportunities, the influence exerted for good or evil, with its far-reaching results, are all chronicled by the recording angel. So we have guardian angels, but there are also recording angels. And everything we say or do, good or bad, it's all recorded. That's why I'm so thankful that God has an eraser to deal with those things. It's the blood of Jesus. Now, can someone be in the book of life and then not be in the book of life? This goes against the Calvinistic ideas, but it's pretty clear from the Bible. Look at Moses. Exodus 32:32, when the children of Israel sinned there by the golden calf, God said that he was going to destroy them for their stubbornness. And Moses intercedes. He says, "Yet now, Lord, if you'll forgive their sin, if not, I pray, blot me out of your book that you have written." So the book of life goes all the way back to Moses, doesn't it? And the Lord said to Moses, "Whoever has sinned against me, I will blot him out of my book." And you know, I like the idea that Moses was interceding for God's people, and he said, "I'm willing to offer my life, take my name out of the book that they might be saved." Isn't that what Jesus has done for us? He faced the second death for us on the cross that our names might be kept in the book of life. Can a name be taken out of the book? Psalm 69, verse 28. He said, "Let them be blotted out of the book of the living and not written with the righteous." David refers to people whose names are there, but their names are blotted out. And if you don't believe Moses and David, how about Jesus? Revelation 3, verse 5, he says, "He who overcomes will be clothed in white, and I will not blot his name from the book of life, but I will confess his name before my Father and his angels." And so, it's one thing to have your name there, but we want to abide in Christ and keep our names in that book. Amen? So here's the big question. How do we get our names in the book of life? Isn't that what we all want to know? Let me tell you what it's not. Suppose for a moment that you get a wonderful invitation in the mail to go on a cruise through all this, the most beautiful exotic islands in the world with the nicest people in the world. It's called Paradise Cruises. And so you get this in the mail, and it's a special captain's cruise. It's an inaugural cruise, and he's inviting select people. And you're so excited, and you look at the brochure, and it says, "Wonderful opportunity. You're going to go on this cruise." And you find out the date when it departs. Paradise Cruise, Captain Jesus. And you want to go. Now, there's a little card. It says RSVP. You know what that means. You've got to say, "Yes, I will be coming," or "I will not be coming." And you want to find out more about this cruise. You're so excited. You go online. You look at all the places they're going to go. And then you check out the other people who are planning on going. And you correspond with all of your friends. And you shop for the right kind of outfits. And you plan for the cruise. And you tell everybody about the cruise. And you talk about the cruise. And you show everybody your invitation to the cruise. Finally, the big day for the cruise comes. And you go down there to San Diego. I just picked that because they got cruise ships down there. And you come up to the gangplank, and there is a dignified person in a sharp uniform with carefully manicured white hair and mustache, and he's got a big register. And as you come up one by one, people are being checked off. Every now and then you see somebody walking away with great sorrow. And other people are up on the deck of the ship, and they're all waving and celebrating, getting ready for the cruise. The boat's going to leave soon. And you get up there, and you give them your name. And he looks through the list and checks a couple pages and says, "Sorry, your name's not here." And they go, oh, no, no, I got my invitation is right here. And he says, did you send in your RSVP? Oh, well, no, but I got my invitation. And he says, well, a lot of people got the invitation. Many are called, but few respond with RSVP. And you say, but wait a second. I see all my friends up there on the ship. I know them. They know me. I says, I'm sorry, but if you're not on the list, you're not on the list. And you say, but wait a second. I bought all this luggage and these clothes for the trip. And he said, actually, the clothes are provided by the captain. And you say, but wait a second. I've been telling all my friends that I'm going on this cruise. And he says, you know, a lot of people have been talking about it, but their names aren't on the list. And you say, but wait a second. I've got my wallet right here. How much is it? And they say, it's a complimentary cruise. You can't buy it. If you did not RSVP, we cannot let you on board. And right about that time, you look over your shoulder and you find out that lightning has struck the hills above San Diego and they're having one of their famous brush fires with the Santa Ana winds blowing it towards the shore. And the captain says, sorry, gate's closed, we got to leave now. You get the picture? Amen. Wouldn't it be terrible? I heard about some friends that went to a famous wedding. They got an invitation. They were so thrilled, but they had forgotten to RSVP. Wife thought the husband did it because it was his family, his friends. She thought, or he thought that she had done it because she usually did those sort of things, and neither of them had sent in the RSVP. And they could see everybody in there celebrating, eating, feasting, and they said, you can't go in. Wouldn't it be terrible if it was free and to not take it up? Well, you know, it is free. God is providing your passage on Paradise Cruise. Jesus is providing, he's paid for it with his own life. So what do you do? How do you get on the boat? How do you get your name in the book of life? Ezekiel 18:21. If the wicked man turns from all of his sins that he has committed and keeps my statutes, you didn't know I was going to go here, did you? And does what is lawful and right, he will surely live. He will not die. None of his transgressions that he has committed shall be remembered against him. Because of the righteousness which he has done, he shall live. Do I have any pleasure at all that the wicked should die, says the Lord God, and not that he should turn and live? So for one thing is, there needs to be a change in the life. But how can we do that without God's grace? 1 John verse 3:14, and we know that we have passed from death to life. Our names have gone from the list of death to the list of life because we love the brethren. Do you want to pass from death to life? John 3:16, how do you get your name in the book of life? For God so loved the world, he gave his only begotten Son, that whosoever believeth in him should not perish, but their names are put into the book of life. They have everlasting life. Jump up to John 5, verse 24. Most assuredly I say to you, Jesus is speaking, he that hears these words of mine and believes him that sent me has everlasting life, and he will not come into judgment. You got that? They will not come into judgment. Why? But they have passed from death to life. How does it happen? You hear my word and you believe. You believe that God will come into your heart, that he'll give you a new life, that he will change you. He'll give you the power to be a new creature, that you will repent of your sins. You hear a lot of people praying these very trite sinners' prayers, and they often leave out a very important component. Confessing your sins to God, repenting of your sins, and then by his grace and power, turning from your sins. And it says, you can know that you've passed from death to life. Are you seeing the fruits of the Spirit? Jesus said, you'll know them by their fruits. God wants you to have those fruits. You know, I was doing research on books this week, and some books are pretty expensive. One of the most expensive books that was ever bought was a Bible. But it's not the most expensive. The Gutenberg Bible, 1987, sold for $4.9 million at a Christie's auction house. Only four, only 48 of those in the world. One of the original books came off the Gutenberg Press. $4.9 million for one Bible. If you had a Bible worth $4.9 million, would you read it more or less because you'd be afraid to hurt it? You know, your Bible's worth more than that if you read it. What good is a Bible you don't read? Then there's a more expensive book, Christie's Auction House. Auctioned a copy of James Audubon's Birds of America. I think that's a copy of it up on the screen there, yeah. $11.5 million. That was in 2010. But there's a more expensive book than even that. This is a book. It's called The Codex Lester. It's a collection of the scientific writings of Leonardo da Vinci, originally owned by the estate of Armand Hammer. I don't know if any of you remember him, that art collector and a very interesting character, but it was purchased by the Gates family, Bill Gates. $30.8 million for one book. But there's a more expensive book. It's called The Book of Life. How expensive was that book? How much was paid for that book? And Jesus gave his life, the life of the Son of God. You think about the life of the Creator. I mean, what could possibly be worth more than the life of someone who can create any money? He can create as much money as he wants. If he gives his life, that's the most valuable thing. He gave his life that your name might be on that list and you can go on that cruise. But you've got to ask him. You must believe. And I thought it'd be appropriate at the beginning of this new year that together we say, Lord, I want my name in your book.
3: 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What happened? 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Who is behind this great shift? 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

People know far less than God. On May 28, 1905, church leaders decided a certain piece of property in what is now Loma Linda, California, should not be purchased. The next day, after God made His will clear, the property was secured and went on to become the home of a world-class medical institution, medical schools, and churches, and an example to the world of the benefits of good health principles. It's important to follow God's leading. Sometimes the way is hard. Sometimes the challenges are great. Sometimes the price seems high. But if God is leading, you must follow and trust that He'll provide. Philippians 4:19 says, "My God shall supply all your need according to His riches and glory by Christ Jesus." That's a promise. The question always is God leading? If He is, you follow, and you expect Him to do something great. John Bradshaw, It Is Written.

These things I have spoken unto you, that in me ye might have peace. In the world ye shall have tribulation, but be of good cheer. I have overcome the world.

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1: 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I'm your HeartWise host, Charles Mills. Things aren't always as they seem. This old saying came home to me not long ago when I learned that an acquaintance's life wasn't exactly the bed of roses I thought it was. But even more surprising was how that friend took her extreme heartbreak and betrayal and turned it into a powerful testimony for the sustaining power that God offers us all. In her story, I believe we can find tools we can use when things go terribly wrong. Sarah McDougall is a director, producer, strategist, and leadership speaker. She creates top-quality brand campaigns for companies who, she says, value their impact on people as much as their bottom line. She's also a Christian author, inviting readers to shed the many masks we all tend to wear and replace it with one face, the name of her latest release. We talked to her about that book and its message a month or so ago, but today we get personal, uncovering lessons learned during a very, very hard time in her life. Sarah McDougall, welcome back to HeartWise.
2: Thank you, Charles. It's a pleasure to be with you again.
1: I think the best thing we can do to get started is for me to ask you a simple question. Sarah, what on earth happened?
2: Wow, that is a loaded question, Charles. Some background for why I believe it is so important to live with one faith.
1: Right.
2: Well, I found out as a newlywed around my first anniversary that I was actually married to an addict who was also a well-known and well-loved Christian leader. That was devastating. And for over the next decade, I lived with the constant knowledge of the fact that not everything in our home and our marriage was as people assumed it to be. That's pretty hard to swallow as a young person, a newlywed, somebody who has big dreams for how you want to serve God and the kind of family and home that you want to build, and who thought when you get married, you have huge anticipations, especially when you're very young, of how amazing it's going to be. And fortunately, I had grown up in a very loving Christian home with parents who've been together over 50 years now, and it never occurred to me that things might not be with someone in my own home, as it seemed, that there might be two realities to live with. So over the next 11 years after my first anniversary, when I devastatingly discovered that I was married to someone who was unfaithful to me and who was not faithful to our vows and our relationship and who was very much addicted to certain things in his life. For a while, I learned how to just live with that. I went through all the stages of anguish and grief and anger and denial and hope and devastation and betrayal and all of those stages of grieving, and not always in that order and not always without being messy. I hoped against hope with every fresh promise that followed every new disclosure that this would be the time that things would get better.
1: Yeah.
2: And they didn't. They kept getting worse. There were times when it seemed to get better, times when the promises for getting help or getting counseling or really pursuing healing seemed to be followed through on, but they never lasted. And the deception and the lies and the secondary cycles of addictive behavior continued to get worse and worse over the years, to the point that in the end, others outside of our family, church elders, ended up discovering that secret double life, and our family life blew up. and what I had known about in private, although I had only known a small fraction of the reality. But the things that I had sensed and been somewhat aware of publicly blew up and shattered our marriage and our family. And in the aftermath, I became a single mom. And I had to start life over from scratch with my children.
1: Sarah, let me ask you a question that I'm sure is on the minds of a lot of people because it's on my mind. And that is, Sarah, you had biblical reasons to get out of Dodge. You had every opportunity to leave this. And why didn't you? Why did you not pack your bags and leave?
2: You know, Charles, that's a question that people ask a lot unless they've lived through this. One of my kind of quiet behind-the-scenes ministries is working with women who are living through exactly what I went through.
1: Right.
2: I do an awful lot of that. And I don't know how or why, they just find me. And they get that question a lot, too.
1: Sure.
2: Well, why aren't you gone? And I think there are multiple reasons. They may vary from person to person. But for me, I'm the kind of person that once I give my vow to something, once I give my commitment to something, that means something to me.
1: Okay.
2: And so I think for many people who are also wired that way and who value loyalty and commitment and who believe in the sanctity of marriage, just because it gets tough doesn't mean you want to quit. You have a huge sense of loyalty to the fact that you gave your word, even if the other person isn't honoring and valuing theirs. You also have that mixed in with a number of other feelings and challenges like, how will I survive? If I leave, what will happen? Is it bad enough for me to start over from scratch? Is it bad enough for me to want to be alone? And then you have the other person's promises, because in a situation where there's genuine addiction present, there's often also a deep levels of deception. There may also be levels of narcissism, manipulation, things like gaslighting, where the other person projects and makes it feel like it's all your fault, even though you're the victim, where they blame their choices to be unfaithful to you or to be continuing in an addiction on you. They project. And so there's things messing with your head combined with promises of making it better. I promise I'll never do that again. And when you care about someone and you've built a life with someone, you want to believe those promises. And you want to believe that it can get better. And in faith-based environments, we also know that God tells us that, and I truly believe God is capable of transformation and redemption no matter how bad something has gotten. The only thing limiting God's power for transformation is our human choices. So then the question is, how long do you hope and wait for God to be able to move in? How long do you pray for that miracle before you accept that the other person may never choose to allow God to work that miracle in their addiction or in their life? So for me, it had to get to the point where I felt that my children and I were in danger, and where I believed the mentors and counselors and the godly biblical people in my life agreed with me that repentance was continually not present and that change was not imminent and that the end had come. When you want more than anything else to keep your family together, that is a hard, hard place to arrive at, because you want to believe that the miracle can happen. And it can. But it doesn't always mean that it will in every situation, because not everyone is willing to submit to the anguish of being transformed and of giving up the things that they're addicted to or the toxic behaviors, or to truly see that the sinful patterns that they're in are destroying the people around them and themselves.
1: All right. Very, very good. We're talking with Sarah McDougall. She is a Christian author. And we now know the backstory. We'll take a short break, and when we come back, let's find out what Sarah has learned about this. And I want to ask you, Sarah, if you could go back and talk to yourself 12 years ago, what would you say? There are things that have come into your life. There are realizations that have entered your mind that you would like to share with your younger self and also with our listeners today. And we'll do that on our return, so stay right where you are.

0: I'm Dr. James Markham with your Biblical Prescription for Life. I had a question come into the website. I cannot sleep at night. I have a lot of fear and anxiety. Well, our Biblical Prescription for Life is 2 Timothy 1, verses 7. For God has not given us the spirit of fear, but of power and of love and of sound mind. Dr. Cohen at the University of Missouri has shown that people that have a spiritual life have great health benefits. Well, one of the health benefits is it lowers a chemical called adrenaline. Adrenaline's a chemical that keeps us going when we're stressed, but it also can keep us awake at night. Well, claim this gift and believe that God will give this to us, and this will lower our adrenaline levels, helping us to rest better at night. Give it a try today. Walk in a relationship with Him. For more information, go to our website, heartwiseministries.org.
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2: Welcome back to the program. I'm your host, Charles Mills. Our guest today, Sarah McDougall. She is a Christian author. She's also a director, producer, and strategist, and leadership speaker, and someone who has learned valuable lessons from a relationship that finally crumbled under its own weight. And we're so glad that she's here with us today to talk about what she calls setting boundaries. That seems to be the theme we're talking about. Sarah, I'll just open the mic for you again and tell us what we need to know about setting boundaries and helping ourselves out of pretty bad situations. Go for it.
3: Well, Charles, you know, first of all, let me just make a kind of a foundational statement
2: here.
3: There's a lot of talk in today's society and in our social climate and in relationship coaches and all of this about setting good boundaries. And a lot of that, in my observation, has to do with protecting oneself and making sure nobody gets to hurt you and making sure that you take care of number one. So before we go any further in today's show, I want to make sure that we step back from that perspective of setting boundaries and we establish that when I talk about setting boundaries, I'm actually talking about it from a very different perspective.
2: Very good.
3: Now, before the break, you asked me a question, and that was, what would I tell myself that I've learned? If I could talk to myself 12 or even 15 years ago, when I was in the beginning of a relationship that ended up crumbling under the weight of addiction and unfaithfulness and deception and all of these other things, where I had been married to someone who had two different identities and those identities destroyed our family. If I could talk to myself early on, what would I tell myself? And this would be it. I would try to help younger me understand what it means to love well. Now, our world does a tremendous amount of talking, sometimes out of both sides of our mouth, about love and loving others and love yourself and self-love and all of this kind of thing. And there's some really good things out there, and there's some really warped perspectives out there. And so I want to define that when I'm talking about love, I'm not just talking about gushy, lots of hugs and compliments. Hugs and compliments are fantastic, but that is not the sum total of what it means to love. Loving someone and loving them well doesn't mean just letting them do whatever they want. Doesn't mean stepping back and letting them just destroy you out of the name of love. It doesn't mean being neutral in toxic situations just because you want to love people. So when we talk about loving well, a friend of mine says over and over that Jesus never allowed fear of pain to limit his vulnerability to others if it could help them heal. And that is a foundational concept to loving well. So if you are loving well, then your entire focus is to make sure that you and the other person are loving like God loves. Hmm. Now, does God love in a way that encourages us towards self-destruction? No. God wants to encourage us. God's whole entire focus for every person in the world is wanting us to grow, to develop strong character, to be people of moral loyalty and moral boundaries, but to also do it in a way that does not control anyone else. One of the things that you learn very early on in any kind of 12-step program or addiction recovery or program for spouses of addicts is that you only have control over your own choices. Ultimately, you cannot control anyone else, but you have total control over what you choose. So when we talk about boundaries in the context of loving well, one of the huge things that I've learned in my journey is that loving well means not trying to tell the other person how to live their life or force them to make different choices than they are determined to make. Of course, you can present those choices. You can tell them what you wish they would do that would be better for them than perhaps what they are choosing if they are choosing something self-destructive. But ultimately, you can't force them. God doesn't force us to do anything. He loves us and waits for us to allow him into our lives. He's there. He's available. But if we reject him, he lets us. He lets us walk away. And if there was one thing that I wish I had understood better younger, it's that no amount of wishing or longing on my part will make anyone else, especially someone who's dealing with addiction, choose to change until they have decided to do that in their own heart under their own determination with God. And so for the concept of setting boundaries, the first thing is to look at how do I love this person well? And sometimes that means, in fact, I believe many and maybe most times, that means deciding what you will and will not allow to happen in your life for yourself, drawing those boundaries, setting firm expectations, and then allowing the other person to choose whatever they will choose. And that may mean that you must walk away from them. That may mean that they must walk away from you and you let them. That may mean that you become extremely vulnerable in order to help them heal. It may mean that they totally reject you. Mm-hmm. But allowing them the freedom to make their own choices while drawing a boundary around what you will and won't allow in your life, and then prayerfully expressing love to them by doing your best to live out the way God is calling you to live and not compromise on your own values. There was one conversation that I had in the end stages of my marriage with a longtime best friend who had actually walked the same road many years before I did. So she had been there for me because she'd been through it. And she told me one day that at some point I was going to have to assess how much longer I could be loyal to the promises I had made and loyal to someone who, by every nature of all their choices, was putting me in conflict with my own values. So I had to choose between loyalty to my vow and loyalty to my values. In a situation, and I am in no way making light of the marriage covenant, the marriage vow. I am for marriage, and I believe God's first plan is for marriage to be forever. That is not something I'm trying to diminish with this, so please understand where I'm coming from. But I was placed in a situation where being loyal to my vow was causing me to be in direct conflict with my values and the values that God calls me as a Christian woman and as a mother to be loyal to as an individual for my own character and salvation and relationship with God. And that was a profound moment for me when I realized that part of the dissonance that I was experiencing on a constant basis was this conflict between who am I loyal to? Am I loyal to a relationship that is toxic more than I am loyal to the salvational values that God has given me? And that was a wake-up call for me.
2: Sarah, we just have a couple minutes left on this program, and I would like for you to do something. There are probably listeners right now, male and female, not just women go through this, but male go through this as well. There are listeners right now who may be exactly where you were, looking at the very same thing in their life that you looked at. Would you offer a prayer for them right now? Because, you know, sometimes prayer is all we got. There's nothing we can do as friends and family members, but we can pray. And I would like for you, as a representative of all people who are in these situations, would you mind praying for them right now and bringing them to God's throne?
3: Absolutely. Let's pray together. Loving Father in heaven, this topic is a painful one. No one ever wants to go through situations where the people that we love are destroying themselves or others or us. But you show us in your own ministry to us how you set an example of loving well, and that loving well is rarely easy and it's often messy, but it is always worth it. You also allow us to choose whatever we want. You don't force us. And so, Lord, for those out there who are living through an excruciating, crumbling relationship, whether that is in their family or in their marriage or a friendship that has just fallen apart because someone keeps choosing destructive behaviors instead of healing behaviors, I pray that you will give them hope, that you can transform, that you will give them courage to stand true to the values that you've placed in their heart and to allow the other person to make the choices, whatever choices they will, even if that means letting the other person go. Lord, I pray that you will help us to continually remember in these excruciating situations that pain is not the enemy. Sin is our enemy. And sometimes, as you are healing us from sin, we must experience pain. And Lord, if there is a way for them to connect with others, to connect with ministries or resources, I pray that you will bring those ministries and resources to them for their support and guidance through these difficult and excruciating experiences. We pray that you will help every person in that situation to know just how much you love them, even when they are feeling very unloved by other people. In Jesus' name, amen.
2: Amen. Sarah McDougall has been our guest today. She's a director, producer, strategist, leadership speaker, and Christian author. Sarah, where can people go to learn more about you and your products that you have available for us?
3: Absolutely, Charles. I have a website with a lot of information, resources, and books, ebooks, giveaways, and so on, and that is at sarahmcdougall.com. 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
2: sarahmcdougall.com is the website. Sarah, thank you so much for being with us today. I think you helped some people. I appreciate it.
3: I hope so. Thank you, Charles. Have a great day.
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5: You ever heard of a man by the name of Harry Truman? Not the president. The other Harry Truman. The guy whose life had something to teach us about last day Bible prophecy. Stick around, because in a minute I'll tell you all about this guy.
6: It has stood the test of time. God's book, the Bible. Still relevant in today's complex world. It is written. Sharing hope around the globe. Presented by Sean Boonstra.
5: Harry Truman, the other Harry Truman, ran the Mount St. Helens Lodge at Spirit Lake. Originally born in West Virginia back in 1896, Harry brought his family to Spirit Lake in 1926, where he started a small business that consisted of a gas station, grocery store, and a boat rental shop. By 1939, he added a lodge, and eventually, his fleet of watercraft included 100 boats. Really, that should have been the end of the story. A successful man with a successful business and a long life of prosperity. But then came the spring of 1980, when park rangers came and knocked on Harry's door.
7: Harry, you've got to get off the mountain because we've got evidence that before too long it's going to blow.
8: This mountain blows, I'm going with it.
5: In Harry's mind, the reports of danger at Mount St. Helens were greatly exaggerated. In his opinion, the signs of impending destruction weren't all that clear. And so when the mountain exploded on May 18, 1980, with a force 500 times greater than a Hiroshima A-bomb, Harry Truman lost his life. And to this day, his body has never been found because it's buried so deeply under the ash and debris of Mount St. Helens. You know, when you think about a guy like Harry Truman, you gotta wonder why anybody would choose to deliberately ignore the obvious signals that your life is in danger. The mountain was already rumbling, and once in a while it would spit out just a little bit of smoke and ash. But for some reason, Harry just couldn't see it. The geologists could see it, the rangers could see it, and the people who lived a long ways off could see it, but the man who lived closest to the problem just couldn't believe it. There was no way in his mind that the place he had spent the last 54 years of his life would ever be subject to the kind of apocalyptic devastation that wiped out half the mountain in 1980. But then again, if you really think about it, most of us are wired a little like Harry Truman. We hate to think that in spite of the doomsday predictions of radical environmentalists and other modern pessimists, that anything truly catastrophic could ever happen to this little blue marble we call home. And the reason most of us hate to think about it is because we've spent so much of our lives building our personal little empires that the loss of everything we've got would be more than most of us could bear. But the fact remains that our generation has been warned that the way things are is not the way things are going to be. Listen, for example, to the words of Jesus found in the 24th chapter of the Gospel according to Matthew, where Jesus gives us a long list of things to watch for that will let us know when we're running out of time. As he gets to the end of his detailed description, which includes signs in the political, religious, and natural world, Jesus sums it up like this. Now, learn this parable from the fig tree. When its branch has already become tender and puts forth leaves, you know that summer is near. So you also, when you see all these things, know that it is near, at the doors. So what exactly is Jesus talking about? Well, if you study Matthew 24 carefully, you discover that he's really describing two events that closely parallel each other. On the one hand, he's describing the destruction of Jerusalem at the hands of the Romans almost 40 years into the future. But at the same time, he's using the destruction of Jerusalem to paint a picture of what the world's going to look like as it enters the final lap of human history. And the underlying message that runs through the whole thing is pretty hard to miss. When the end comes close, when we're pulling up to the second coming of Christ, you're going to have plenty of evidence to let you know we're getting close. Let me take you back to Harry Truman for just a minute. Not only could Harry feel the rumbling of the mountain, but people actually showed up on his doorstep to let him know that time was short.
7: Harry!
8: No! No,

0: He had absolutely every opportunity to save his life before the tragedy struck. And if you compare what happened to Harry Truman with the book of Revelation, you'll find a startling parallel, because not only does the Bible speak about natural signs that tip us off when times are changing, it also mentions a last day messenger that knocks on every human heart before the prophetic clock hits midnight. Listen to this. After these things, I saw another angel coming down from heaven, having great authority, and the earth was illuminated with his glory. And he cried mightily with a loud voice, saying, Babylon the great is fallen, and has become a dwelling place of demons, a prison for every foul spirit, and a cage for every unclean and hated bird. For all the nations have drunk of the wine of the wrath of her fornication. The kings of the earth have committed fornication with her, and the merchants of the earth have become rich through the abundance of her luxury. And I heard another voice from heaven saying, Come out of her, my people, lest you share in her sins, and lest you receive of her plagues. You know, I've come to believe that a lot of folks have the wrong idea about God. Far too many people grow up thinking that God is all too eager to wipe out those who make a mistake. But the evidence of the Bible presents a completely different story. In the last moments before Jesus comes, a message born in heaven flashes across the planet, pleading with people to make things right. And if you study it carefully, you'll notice that it's not the timid voice of someone making a quiet announcement so that legal notice has been served. It's the passionate voice of a heavenly father whose heart is broken over the fact that some of his children might not be ready for Jesus to come. It reminds me of the heartfelt message God sent to Israel when they were captives in Babylon almost 2,500 years ago. As the prophet Ezekiel communicates the words of God to a stubborn, rebellious people, you can almost hear the tears in the voice of the Creator. Therefore, I will judge you, O house of Israel, everyone according to his ways, says the Lord God. Repent and turn from all your transgressions, so that iniquity will not be your ruin. Cast away from you all the transgressions which you have committed, and get yourselves a new heart and a new spirit. For why should you die, O house of Israel? For I have no pleasure in the death of one who dies, says the Lord God. Therefore, turn and live. You know, when some people read that God is going to judge this world, they assume it's some kind of vendetta against people who don't do things God's way. But nothing could be further from the truth. A God of love has to draw a line in the sand, because the thought of suffering, should the problem be allowed to fester forever, is simply unbearable to God. But at the same time, God's not eager to put a stop to it, because the ones who are so wrapped up in wickedness might still be saved for the kingdom. So if you think about it, it's a fine line that God is walking. How do you minimize the suffering caused by sin and still save as many sinners as you can? So all through the Bible, you find God drawing a line in the sand, but at the same time, he pleads with people to change their ways. I have no pleasure in the death of an unrepentant sinner, God says. So why in the world won't you change your ways and live? You know, over the years, I've seen people stand on the sidewalk with a sign that says, God hates this group, or God hates that group. But when I check that against the words of the Bible, I find that's not true. Now, don't get me wrong. There's no question God hates sin. And there's no question he hates what sin does to us. But throughout the Bible, you always seem to find God pleading with people to turn their backs on sin, because he doesn't want them to reap the terrible consequences of what they've done. And the pattern you find in the Bible seems to be that God waits until there are no more options left before he pulls the plug on human civilization. Take, for example, the remarkable story found in Genesis chapters 18 and 19, where God declares his intention to destroy the cities of Sodom and Gomorrah because those cities had become so desperately wicked. Now, frankly, God could have carried out his plan without bringing it to anybody's attention, because it's well within his rights as God. But you'll notice something really important beginning in the 20th verse of Genesis chapter 18, where God reveals his plans to Abraham, a man whose heart belonged to God. Here's what it says. And the Lord said, because the outcry against Sodom and Gomorrah is great, and because their sin is very grave, I will go down now and see whether they have done altogether according to the outcry against it that has come to me. And if not, I will know. Now, before I go any further, we should probably clear up the fact that God already knew how wicked Sodom and Gomorrah really were. It's not as if he needed to pay a personal visit to the streets of the city to find out just how wicked the people really were. Because the Bible tells us in 2 Chronicles 16, verse 9, that the eyes of the Lord run to and fro throughout the whole earth. So then, why did God say he was going down to check things out? Well, pay attention carefully to the very next verse. The Bible says, then the men turned away from there and went towards Sodom, but Abraham still stood before the Lord. You know, every time I read this story, it gives me goosebumps. Because what happens here on the plains of Mamre actually shows us what's going on behind the scenes as our world gets ready for Jesus to come. If you've never seen it, let me show you what I mean. As the story begins in Genesis chapter 18, three mysterious beings come to visit Abraham, and we discover that those three men are actually the Lord himself accompanied by two angels. And when God says that he's going down to visit the cities to see how wicked they've become, you read that it's not actually God who goes to take a look. The two angels go to visit Sodom, while God stays right there by Abraham's tent to have a discussion with him regarding the fate of Sodom. Now, why is that so important? It's because it teaches us something critical about the character of God as you and I move toward the final moments of human history. The pattern you find over and over and over again is that God will always keep his people well informed before he makes a move to permanently solve the problem of sin. In fact, in the book of Amos, chapter 3, we're told that surely the Lord God does nothing unless he reveals his secret to his servants, the prophets. In other words, you're always going to know if something big is going to happen.
1: The waters will fall.
0: Before the world was destroyed by a flood, Noah sounded a clear alarm.
1: Time is running out.
0: Before the Assyrians invaded northern Israel, God sent the prophet Isaiah.
2: Listen, all you distant lands.
0: Before the Babylonians sacked the city of Jerusalem, the prophet Jeremiah publicly wept for the sins of his people. And before this world comes to a grinding halt, God's people are going to know it's getting close. The Bible reveals that before God makes a move, he's going to keep the world informed. And that's exactly what happened in the case of Sodom and Gomorrah. As the two angels leave to go and investigate the cities, God stays behind to discuss this thing with Abraham. And that discussion begins in verse 23. And Abraham came near and said, would you also destroy the righteous with the wicked? Suppose there were 50 righteous within the city. Would you also destroy the place and not spare it for the 50 righteous that were in it? Now pay careful attention to what's going on. God has no question in his mind about the fate of Sodom and Gomorrah. But Abraham does. In fact, his nephew Lot is living in the city of Sodom, so Abraham has a vested interest in what's about to happen.
3: Lord, you wouldn't destroy that city if you found out there were still some righteous people living there, would you? I mean, what if there were 50 people whose hearts still belong to you? What sense would it make to lose all those righteous people?
0: Do you see what's going on? Before he destroys the wicked, God actually subjects himself to the scrutiny of his people. It's almost as if God is putting himself on trial. And you can see that in the very next verse. Listen carefully to what Abraham says next. Far be it from you to do such a thing as this, to slay the righteous with the wicked, so that the righteous should be as the wicked. Far be it from you. Shall not the judge of all the earth do right? Did you catch it? Abraham is asking God if this is really the right decision. And the truly amazing part of this story is the fact that God lets Abraham do this. In fact, if you remember what happens next, God says,
4: "Listen, for 50 people, I would spare the city.
3: But Lord, what if there were only 45? What about then?"
4: "Well, even for 45 people, I would spare the city."
3: "And if there were only 40?
4: "Yes, Abraham, even for 40, I would spare the city."
0: And so it goes, all the way down to 10 people, until Abraham is convinced that God is really doing the right thing. And at the same time, God has already stated that the purpose of his visit was to conduct an investigation of the cities that he plans to destroy. What we discover as we examine the story is that God's investigation seems to be a public examination of the facts. Angels go to look at the city, and Abraham asks his questions of God. So, what does that have to do with last day events? Well, more than you might suspect. In the book of Daniel, there's a stunning passage that shows us the judgment process that takes place just before Jesus comes. Take a look at this. Beginning in Daniel chapter 7 and verse 9, it's amazing. "I watched till thrones were put in place, and the Ancient of Days was seated. His garment was white as snow, and the hair of his head was like pure wool. His throne was a fiery flame, its wheels a burning fire. A fiery stream issued and came forth from before him. 1,000 thousands ministered to him. 10,000 times 10,000 stood before him. The court was seated, and the books were opened." Now, without a question, that's one of the most awe-inspiring things you find anywhere in the Bible. Millions, maybe billions of angels are gathered all around the throne of God, and the books are opened so the judgment can begin. And of course, we know that God, whose eyes run to and fro through the earth, who knows the name of every star in the sky, who knows the number of hairs you have on your head, well, he doesn't need a bunch of books to remember what happened here on planet Earth. But the angels, because they are not all-knowing, just might need those books. So consider this stunning possibility. Before God brings an end to human history, and before he brings us into the kingdom of heaven, he opens the books so the angels can examine the records for themselves. Not only is that a possibility, the Bible says that's exactly what happens. And you got to ask, why would the angels want to check? Well, don't forget that the struggle between good and evil didn't start here on earth. The book of Revelation chapter 12 tells us that before we had any trouble here on earth, war first broke out in heaven. And because one-third of heaven's angels listened to Lucifer, and because Lucifer was kicked out, and because God now plans to bring forgiven sinners back into the courts of heaven, well, the faithful angels just might have a few questions. And throughout the Bible, there are a number of hints that heavenly angels spend a lot of time studying the plan of salvation. No, God doesn't need a bunch of books to conduct the judgment. But the angels might need those records, and so God opens himself up to investigation before he brings the world to an end. He allows the angels to ask their questions and weigh God's motives so that everybody's clear on what God's about to do. And then, when it's all over, he allows the human race to do the same thing. Listen to this in Revelation chapter 20. "And I saw the dead, small and great, standing before God. And books were opened, and another book was opened, which is the book of life. And the dead were judged according to their works by the things which were written in the books."

0: there comes a point in the history of our race where God is going to open the books and let you ask your questions.
1: Lord, where's my best friend Mike? Why didn't he make it into the kingdom of heaven?
0: And with tears of compassion in his eyes, God can point you to the facts. Come, he'll say, take a look. I did everything I could short of forcing your friend into the kingdom of heaven, and he still chose to turn away from me. Here's what it really boils down to. There really is going to be a final bell for planet Earth. The warnings are all over the place, and the prophetic signs the Bible told us to watch for are right now headlines in the evening news. And somewhere in heaven, before it all comes to a close, the judgment sits and the facts are examined. God doesn't make a move without first giving us a warning and then making his motives perfectly clear, because that's just the kind of God he is. And if you really want to see something stunning, look at the 14th chapter of the book of Revelation, because you find that even as the judgment begins, God sends a message to the world. Then I saw another angel flying in the midst of heaven, having the everlasting gospel to preach to those who dwell on the earth, to every nation, tribe, tongue, and people, saying with a loud voice, "Fear God and give glory to him, for the hour of his judgment has come." You notice, it doesn't say the judgment is coming. It doesn't say it will come. It says the hour of his judgment has come. And the question that leaves for you and me is really very simple. When the indicators are so clear all around you, and the message of God knocks on your door to get you off the mountain, are you going to respond? Harry Truman blew it. But right now, you don't have to. You see, we get all these warnings because God is about to accomplish two amazing things. First, he's going to put an end to sin and suffering. And secondly, he's going to save you if you're willing to let him do it.

0: Right now, God is doing everything He can think of to get you ready for Jesus to come. And as you think about what we've studied today, can you think of one good reason not to accept the gift of Jesus Christ? Why don't we pray together? Father in heaven, we marvel at a God of love who does so much to keep us informed as we move towards the prophetic finish line. We believe today that Your message is for us, and we know that Your deepest desire is to keep us for the kingdom. So today we humbly and thankfully accept the gift of forgiveness that You offer us, and we ask You to take control of our lives. For we ask it in Jesus' name, believing that He is coming again. Amen.
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0: You know, It Is Written has been on the air every single week for more than 50 years. And now, it's all about to change. 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
1: Can you believe it? 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Man shall not live by bread alone, but by every word that proceeds out of the mouth of God.

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1: Hello, friends. This is Doug Batchelor. How about an amazing fact? The most powerful computer on Earth is your brain. That's right. The human brain processes about 100 billion neurons with roughly 1 quadrillion, that's a million billion connections, known as synapses, that wire these cells together. Neurons each act like a relay station for electrical signals. The heart of each neuron is called a soma, a single, thin, cable-like fiber known as the axon that sticks out of the soma carries the nerve cells away from the neuron, while many shorter branches, called dendrites, project from the end of the soma, carry the nerve signals to the neuron. Now catch this. According to scientists at the University of North Carolina, it appears these super microscopic dendrites are more than just passive wiring, but each fiber is a computer in itself, processing information. This means that the human brain is much more powerful than first believed. In fact, if the human brain was a computer, it could perform 38,000 trillion operations per second. The world's most powerful man-made computer, the IBM BlueJean, which is a whole room full of superprocessors, can manage only 0.2% of what one human brain can do in a second, making it about half as complex as the brain of a mouse. Did you know the Bible says that God created man a little lower than the angels? Stay with us, friends. We're going to learn more as Amazing Facts brings you this edition of Bible Answers Live.
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1: 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My name is Doug Batchelor, and Pastor Jean Ross is out for the night. He's just heading back from a training program up in Canada. And we're going to begin, as we always do, with a word of prayer. Father in heaven, we thank you so much for the technology and the ability to just visit with friends around the country and the world to study the Word and seek to better understand the truth. Pray, Lord, that you'll bless every aspect of this program and help us to learn more about Jesus, who is the truth. We pray in his name. Amen. Well, listening friends, I'm always fascinated with the incredible power of the human brain. And it's even amazing what's being done with computers now. You know, we can't even, pardon the pun, but process all the processing that can happen in some of the modern computers. I understand that a simple Texas Instrument calculator had more processing power than all of the Apollo mission computers had when they launched and went to the moon. And it seems like it keeps growing exponentially every year. And then you think about how in the world could the human brain evolve to be able to comprehend and learn and store so much more than one person can even use in a lifetime. Nothing in evolution can ever explain that. It only goes to prove what the Bible says, that all of us are fearfully and wonderfully made. By the way, that's Psalms 139:14. God, when he made man, made him in his own image. And the human mind and what it's capable of doing and learning is just absolutely fantastic. God wants us to use our minds for his service, to worship him. And it says in Romans that as we follow him in chapter 12, that We turn away from the things of the world by the renewing of our minds. This is what it means to be born again. It's really something that happens not so much from the neck down as the neck up. It's a new way of thinking. And the Lord can give you that new mind and that new spirit when you come to Him. You can be a new creature and think differently. Instead of being controlled all the time by love for self and sin, you can be controlled by love for God. If you have any questions about that or any other Bible-related subjects, you can give us a call. Lines are open, 800-GOD-SAYS, 800-463-7297. And we have a free offer tonight that talks about God's incredible creative power. And it's called Amazing Wonders of Creation. If you'd like a free copy of that, you can call our resource number. That's a different number. That's 800-835-6747. Or just go to amazingfacts.org and ask for the study guide or for the free book, Amazing Wonders of Creation. With that, we're going to go to the phones and start out talking with Jerry, who's calling from Medford, Oregon. Jerry, welcome to Bible Answers Live.
3: Thank you, Pastor Doug. I have a question for you. I'm looking at John 5, 28 and 29, and if I just could quickly read it.
1: Sure.
3: Do not marvel at this, for an hour is coming in which all who are in the tombs shall hear his voice and shall come forth. Those who did good deeds to a resurrection of life, those who committed evil deeds to the resurrection of judgment. And as we know, this is corroborated in Revelations, meaning the first bunch is to life and the second bunch is to judgment.
1: Right.
3: Now, my question pertains when I look back at Matthew, let's see here, 12:41, Jesus is talking to evidently a wicked bunch of people, and he says that the people of Nineveh will rise in judgment and condemn you because they responded to someone considerably less than I, meaning, of course,
1: they repented at the preaching of Jonah as opposed to the preaching of Jesus.
3: Right. So my question is, since these people of Nineveh are the only people, to my knowledge, that repented when they heard a prophet, and they were spared because they repented, why are they in the resurrection of judgment and not in the first resurrection?
1: Well, I think Jesus is just saying there is a great white throne judgment when Paul talks about all will appear before the judgment seat of Christ, right? And so at the end of the 1,000 years, there is this great white throne judgment where Jesus said he'll separate the sheep from the goats. There is a part of the judgment when everybody who's ever lived will sort of meet. And, you know, we'll all be on the scene anyway. And Jesus says, in this great judgment, Matthew chapter, 25, verse 31, where he says he'll separate the sheep from the goats. And he'll say to one group on the right hand. So you've got the saved and the lost right there in the same judgment. Jesus is just saying those who repented and were converted by the preaching of Jonah, they'll be in that same judgment. And they'll say, how come you didn't believe the Son of God? We believed his messenger. We repented and we were, pagans all of our lives and we believed the word of God. How come you didn't believe when God sent his own son? And so that's why Jesus is saying the people of Nineveh that repented at the preaching of Jonah, in that judgment where everybody is present. Yeah, there are two different resurrections, but after the second resurrection, the resurrection of all the wicked, the just are already alive, right?
3: Yes.
1: There's a resurrection of the just, the dead in Christ rise first, Paul says. So in this second resurrection, everybody's there before sentence is pronounced on the lost. That's the time I think Jesus is referring to.
3: So the first scripture I read where it differentiated between the resurrection to life and the resurrection to judgment.
1: Yeah, they're two different resurrections.
3: Yes, but other places in the Bible, it sounds to me you're saying that they refer to both resurrections as judgment.
1: Well, follow me. The word judgment, when we think of it, is not just like a court scene. The fact when Jesus comes and the dead in Christ rise first, right?
3: Yes.
1: That's a judgment. I mean, the very fact you're being raised means you're saved based on the merits of Christ. If you go up when Jesus comes, you've got it. You're home free. You don't have to worry about the white throne judgment because Christ is your representative there. If you're in the second resurrection, it's hopeless. That's called the resurrection of damnation. And that's why the Bible says in Revelation 20, blessed and holy are those that have part in the first resurrection. You know, there's a study guide that deals with this, and it's talking about 1,000 years of peace. It deals with the judgment, and I'd like to send you a free copy of that, Jerry, if you would just call the resource number, which is 800-835-6747, and ask for the study guide on facing the judge. We'll send that to you. And we've got a study guide also on the millennium. By the way, you can get this right now if you want to go to amazingfacts.org. There is a study guide on the judgment that just covers the whole thing there, and you'll enjoy that. Thanks for your call. We're going to keep moving here. I need to talk with next. Alan is calling from Chattanooga, Tennessee. Alan, welcome to the program.
4: Oh, thanks for having me. Well, I have actually two questions, but the first one is Cyrus, Darius, and Artaxerxes on Ezra 6:14 the same person? That's my first question.
1: No. Well, you named there's some of these kings. You're very perceptive because if you're reading history, some of the kings had more than one name that they went by, and they're recorded by a couple of names. But okay. Artaxerxes is mentioned in the he's in the decree in Ezra chapter 7. Ahasuerus is a different king. He's the one in the book of Esther.
4: Okay, because I'd be reading Ezra, Esther, and Nicariah, and in Daniel chapter 9:1, it says Ezra's, it's Darius' father. So I look up that name to see what Ezra's means. It means Shesus in Persian. And if you go back to Esther chapter 1, it says that the man that Esther married was King Shesus. So that's why I asked.
1: Yeah, Xerxes. That's one of the names for Ahasuerus, same person.
4: Exactly.
1: Yeah, you're right there.
4: My question is, so we know that Darius, Ashaxer is the father of Darius, and my second question is, if we know that that's his father, is King Esther the mother of Darius?
1: No, because we believe that Ahasuerus had several children from his concubines. There's no record in history or the Bible, he had any children with Esther. She is, now if you read the book of Nehemiah, for instance, Alan, in the book of Nehemiah, it talks about when Nehemiah was the cupbearer before the king, and I'm sure you're reading that also, it says the queen was sitting by him. That queen was Esther. So she was the queen, and how old she was at that point, we don't know. But that's part of the reason I think that he was favorable about sending Nehemiah with funds and an army to rebuild the walls of Jerusalem, is because Esther was there in the palace still at that point. Anyway, you're asking some great but deep questions dealing with the names of these Persian kings. By the way, there were several kings by the name of Darius, just like, you know, we've had several kings with the name George, or I mean presidents with the name George here in America. So don't be thrown by that. Hey, thanks for your question, Alan. We're going to keep going here. We're going to talk with Scott. Scott, you probably don't know, you're on line number 5, but calling from Irvine, California. Welcome to the program.
5: Hello. How are you, Pastor Doug?
1: Doing good. How can we help you tonight?
5: I have two questions. One, how do you get completely filled up with the Holy Spirit? Is it by your diet not being defiled? And two, why do how do you know if Lucifer or a demon is the angelic being that's messing with you? How do you know who it is?
1: All right. Well, first of all, the being filled with the Holy Spirit, taking care of your health, does certainly help you have a clear mind. Makes it easier for you to comprehend spiritual things. You know, it says in Daniel chapter 1 that Daniel didn't want to defile himself with the king's food. And a number of things in the Bible talk about fasting and praying. Part of the reason for fasting and praying was sort of clear your mind. You know, if a person is living like a glutton, the devil kind of keeps you in a food-induced stupor. So you've got to keep that in mind. So health is something, but ultimately you're not filled with the Holy Spirit by what you eat, because the kingdom of heaven is more than eating and drinking. It's emptying yourself before God and saying, you know, you're willing to do his will and listen to his voice. And by the way, before I forget, I do have a book I'd be happy to send you, and it's called The Holy Spirit, The Need. We'll send you a free copy of that if you'd like one. It's just called, and I wrote it, it's called The Holy Spirit, The Need. In other words, it's the need for the Holy Spirit. How do we receive the Holy Spirit? How are we filled? For one thing, surrendering. When Jesus was baptized, the Holy Spirit came into his life. Peter said, repent and be baptized, and you will receive the gift of the Holy Spirit. As you walk in the will of the Lord, as it's revealed to you, you make it easier for the Holy Spirit to fill you. God gives a spirit, it says in Acts chapter 5, to those that obey him, because it's a power. So there's a number of things you'll find in this book, tips on how do you receive the Holy Spirit. What are the Bible verses that tell us in practical terms, what can we do to really avail ourselves of having God inside? So, and then your next question, part of your question was also very important, Scott. How do we know when we're getting impressions that it's coming from God and not from the devil?
5: Mm-hmm.
1: Well, you need to measure that by the word. You know, if you're getting impressions and you think this angel is impressing you to do something and it's telling you to go against the word of God, well, that would not be the Holy Spirit, because the Holy Spirit will never impress you to do something contrary to the Holy Bible. So it's got to go with the word, and you'll also have Christian counsel that will support it as well. So hope that helps a little, and send for that book. If you want to read the book, you can do that even online, and just go to amazingfacts.org, click where it says Bible resources, our study resources, and it's our free library. Got just gobs of great Bible study material there. And it's The Holy Spirit, The Need. Hope you enjoy that. If you want us to send you a copy, call the number 800-835-6747. 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Thanks for your call, Scott. We're going to talk next with Emma, who's calling from Quincy, Illinois. Emma, you're on the air with Bible Answers Live.
6: Good evening, and God bless you. I have two questions. The first one is, I was reading, wherever it is, about Zacchaeus, and he said he was a publican.
1: Uh-huh.
6: What is that? Was he a Jew? Was he a Gentile? What is
1: a publican? Was a job. It had nothing to do with your religion. It was a job that made you an outcast because, and the word public meant you're supposed to collect taxes from the publican, and that's the English, kind of an old English word for a tax collector. But what happened is when the Romans conquered a country, they would farm out contracts to some of the people from the country they conquered to collect taxes from their own people. And they were obviously hated. So Zacchaeus, he would control the roads going in and out of Jericho, and anybody that was bringing merchandise in to sell or taking crops out, he'd say, based on the size of these crops and this merchandise, you owe this much in taxes. And they always were arguing with the tax collectors, and the tax collectors got very rich. You notice it says Zacchaeus was rich. They were the equivalent, not much different from the mafia that was controlling the trucking industry a number of years ago. Then the ship, you know, the shipyards, they kind of controlled people and said, look, you either pay up. And they gave a percentage of it to the Romans. And so they were hated. And these publicans, they hung out with the, it calls them prostitutes and harlots. So, you know, just the scoundrels and the ruffians of society all hung out with the publicans. Publicans had the money.
6: Okay.
1: Matthew Levi was a publican.
6: And the other question is, the next big event, I know people are looking for signs of, you know, the
1: Jesus return
6: laws and all this.
1: Yeah.
6: There's a big, next big event we should be looking for is the coming of Christ. In Matthew 24, you know, Christ kind of names it in Revelation, there's an earthquake, and will that happen before the second coming of Christ?
1: Well, of course, Jesus said there'll be earthquakes and there'll be wars all along the way. There have been wars and earthquakes all through history. But what happens is, as you near the end of time, kind of like a woman's labor pains, the intensity goes up and they get closer together. And what's happening is we are seeing more earthquakes, it seems, and volcanoes and these things, tsunamis. I mean, we just in the last 10 years had several major tsunamis that were of kind of apocalyptic proportions between what happened in Indonesia and China, Japan, rather. And there's just the problems are compounding as we near the end of time. And there's also good things happening. Jesus said before he comes back, the gospel will go into all the world. And now, because of, you know, programs like this and the internet and you know, missionaries going everywhere and DVDs and satellite television, I was in Australia, just the other side of the world, about a month ago, and out in the middle of the outback, I was ministering with Aborigines out there, and they were running into our programs on the internet. They had the internet from satellites. So there's almost nowhere in the world. Jesus said, the gospel will be preached in all the world. This is Matthew 24:14. Then the end will come. He didn't say it might come. He says it shall come. And so the gospel is going. He didn't say everyone would believe, but then the end would come. So, yeah, we're going to see an increase, and there'll be more political pressure to control what people believe. We're seeing that happen in the world today, and that's why we want to get ready and stay ready. Thank you, Emma, for your question. By the way, we do have a study guide that talks about the second coming of Jesus, and we'll be happy to send that to you. It's called Anything But Secret. You can either call, get a free copy, and that's 800-835-6747, and that's the resource line, or you can go to amazingfacts.org. And that does free up another line. Appreciate your call, Emma. And that number, if you'd like to call in with your Bible question, have some lines open now. 800, God says, are you ready? 800-463-7297. With that, we're going to jump over and talk to Patrick, who's calling from Queens, New York. Welcome to the program, Patrick. You're on the air.
7: Yes, sir. Good evening. This is Pastor Ross and Pastor Doug.
1: Well, Pastor Ross is out for the night. This is Pastor Doug, so I've only got 50% of the brains here right now.
7: Okay, sir. Yeah. All right. My question, I'm going to make it quick, about the Sabbath day. And in the Old Testament, where the Bible speaks of, you know, it will be a sign between God and the Israelites. And and we also know that the fourth commandment there, the Sabbath day commandment, it never refers much in the New Testament. And you have all the other commandments are referring to the New Testament. So God said to the Israelites, then this is between me and you, you know, and so why is it we working so hard to keep the Sabbath when we are resting in Christ?
1: Well, the spirit of the law, you asked a common question, that's okay. The spirit of the law is we rest in Christ, and the Sabbath is a sign of that. When you keep the spirit of the law, you don't eliminate the letter of the law. The spirit of the law says that you should not be angry with your brother, but of course you don't break the Ten Commandments and murder him either. The spirit of the law says that you don't think about adultery in your heart, but the letter of the law says you don't commit it either physically. And if on the second chapter of the Bible, in the seventh day of the week, the first seventh day, God establishes the Sabbath. That's why Jesus says the Sabbath is made for man. He doesn't say the Sabbath is made for Jews. So, and you do find the Sabbath, it's a common mistake. People say, well, the Sabbath's not repeated in the New Testament. You know, it was probably one of the most controversial things Jesus dealt with. Jesus was always trying to explain how to keep the Sabbath. He never said, don't keep it. He never said it'll be done away with. In fact, when the disciples put his body in the tomb, the sun was going down. They couldn't finish embalming his body before sundown, and they didn't want to break the Sabbath. It says they just closed the tomb and they left, and they said, we'll come back Sunday morning after the Sabbath to finish caring for his body. So obviously Jesus taught the disciples that the Sabbath was still important, and then it's mentioned again in Acts 13 and Acts 16 and Hebrews 4. This all through the New Testament, and it's never do they say it's done away with, and never do they say there's a new Sabbath day on a different day of the week. So more and more Christians from all different denominations are learning that the Ten Commandments, while they do not save us, are still in effect. So does that make sense, Patrick?
7: Yes, that makes sense. And also, what I wanted to find out from you, and you're a better Bible scholar than I am, much. So do you believe that, like, let's say the Pentecostal people and maybe other church, maybe the Lutherans, or would they be saved even if they didn't worship on a particular day, you know, like
1: well,
7: for instance, you know.
1: Let me set your heart at ease. There are going to be people in my church that will not be in kingdom, and they know about the Sabbath, and there are going to be people in many other denominations that may not know the Sabbath truth that will be in heaven. Nobody's saved by keeping the Sabbath any more than anyone is saved by not stealing. We're not saved by keeping any law. Is that right? We're saved by grace. But the question is, when we are saved, do we want to obey? There are going to be people in heaven. Keep this in mind, Patrick. King David had several wives. He'll be in heaven, right?
7: Yes.
1: All right. Well, now, if I get extra wives, do you think I'm going?
7: No.
1: Because I know better. You know what I'm saying?
7: Yeah.
1: And so Abraham had slaves. He'll be in heaven. Mm-hmm. He lived in a time where God winked at their ignorance. That's what it says in Acts 17, at the times of ignorance God winked at. But now he commands men everywhere to repent. Sin is knowing to do good and not doing it. So when we know the truth, whether that truth is about marriage or the Sabbath or slavery or any of these things, he wants us to follow the truth. And so, you know, if we know that, you know, God has not changed the Ten Commandments. He didn't give us a 10% discount. It's still all 10. He has them as a complete whole. The Sabbath, yes, it was for Israel, but the Bible also says the Messiah was for Israel. That's Jesus. So, I mean, are we going to get rid of everything that God had for Israel? So, I think that it's really clear that the, you know, the Ten Commandments are a complete package, and people hear us talking about the Sabbath on this program, not because we believe that we're saved more by the Sabbath than any other commandment. We just believe we need to be consistent as Christians and not call them the Nine Commandments from now on. They never stopped being the Ten. Nothing in the Bible tells us that God has done away with the Fourth Commandment or replaced it with another day. There's no commandment to keep Holy Wednesday or Sunday or any other day. So it's only the seventh day. And I don't like harping on any one part of the Bible. I just think that if we're going to be Bible Christians, and the Bible is the bottom line, it's the final word, then we need to go by what the Word says. By the way, we do have an offer on that, or better yet, go to the website, Patrick, sabbathtruth.com. Sabbathtruth.com, lots of information there. 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And with that, friends, in a moment, we're going to take a break. We do still have lines open. 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We'll get to your phone calls in just a moment. I want to remind everybody that if you enjoy this program, you know, we principally do this live on Sunday night. 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I'm going to get a drink of water. 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
1: We're back listening, friends. This is Bible Answers Live, and if you have a Bible question, you can call in with your question. 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My name is Doug Batchelor. Pastor Jean Ross is coming back this weekend from a training program up north, and if you have a Bible question, you can give us a call. We're going to go right back to the lines, and let me think. We're talking next to John, who's calling from New Jersey. John, welcome to the program.
10: Doug, Pastor Doug.
1: Yes.
10: How you doing? Love your program. I have a question. This is definitely Bible-related to me.
1: Okay.
10: How could we prove Jesus Christ never copied from people before him, because people claim that other people rose from the dead in 3 days and cast miracles, and you must have heard them claims.
1: Yeah, so some people were saying, they're saying that Jesus was somehow copying others who had lived before him. Well, you know, for one thing, because the devil knows that the Messiah was coming. He didn't know exactly how or when, but the devil knew that God would come into the world. That prophecy was way back there in Genesis chapter 3. And so Satan has a counterfeit for every truth of God. And there were many false messiahs before Jesus. Jesus said in the last days there are going to be other false Christs, and that's in Matthew 24, Mark 13. And there were false Christs before Jesus. You can read in the book of Acts when the religious leaders got together, they said, well, there have been a number of other false teachers that came, and when they died, their followers dispersed. And so, you know, just because someone says there's false Christs out there doesn't mean that you question the Bible. The teachings and what Jesus said is so profound. He's, you know, the most quoted author in history. And you think about it, he only had 3.5 years where anything he said was recorded. He didn't even write anything. I think the only time he wrote was on the dust of the temple floor when Mary Magdalene was caught in adultery. But other than that, Jesus didn't write. It was his witnesses and that chronicle, the gospel writers, Matthew, Mark, Luke, and John, are the ones who chronicled what he did in his life. And it's supported by history. You can even read the writings of the Jewish historian Josephus. And he said Jesus really lived and he did many wonderful works and that he performed miracles. So, you know, if we're going to believe anything about history, we'd need to believe that Jesus and the Bible are real because of all the testimony of so many writers. There's more written about the Bible than there is about Jesus than there is about Alexander the Great. And no one ever questions, did he actually live? So I don't think we should question the reality of Christ. By the way, John, we do have a study book that talks about the Bible. And it's called The Ultimate Resource. We'll send you a free copy. Also, if you go to the Amazing Facts website, the first of our study guides that deals with the subject of the Bible, you'd really be blessed by that. And all you have to do is go to amazingfacts.org and download that study guide, Is There Anything Left You Can Trust? It'll tell you all the reasons you know you can trust the Bible. Thanks for your call. With that, we're going to move on, talk with Derek, calling from Minneapolis, Minnesota. Derek, you're on the air with Bible Answers Live.
11: Hi, Pastor Doug. Thanks for taking my call.
1: Yes.
11: My question is, I've read, you know, how Adam and Eve never experienced kind of death, and then they made the robe or the, you know, the aprons out of the plant material, and it kind of died Mm-hmm. And they kind of were saddened by that. But I'm perplexed because, okay, I made a garden this summer with my kids, and we or this spring, and we made pumpkins. And I was looking at the flowers, and they pop up beautifully, and then they wilt, and then fruit comes. How was there fruit in the Garden of Eden, you know, with flowers there?
1: Wouldn't Unless have, the flowers I mean, died.
11: Yeah, they need to die to make fruit. I mean, that's kind of how it works.
1: Well, first of all, know that the Bible tells us something radical changed with the environment. Because for one thing, it says after sin, not only did things begin to die, but you ended up with thorns and thistles and, you know, weeds. Some kind of amalgamation and changes came across the creation. I think there's things that happened in the process of food and the fruit and trees and vegetation that we just don't understand now because the whole environment was damaged, really, in some way by sin. So, you know, for instance, do you know why the thorns on a rose or a cactus hurt? Because the end of it dies. In other words, if the spines on a cactus never died, they would feel like fur. They'd be soft. But because they die, they hurt. And
11: was it like bark?
1: Well, I don't know. You know, I don't know what. This is just a theory. I'm just saying that I think death changed things. Flowers may have opened up, produced fruit, closed again, and reopened. I mean, they may have folded back and come back again. I don't know how God would have done it. But something changed. Now, even before sin, we know that there is sort of a natural cycle that God created that is marvelous, how humans and mammals and creatures, we inhale oxygen and we exhale carbon. And the plants inhale the carbon and exhale oxygen. And what drops from the trees, we eat. And the waste from humans and animals becomes fertilizer for the trees. I mean, there's this incredible symbiotic relationship between the animals and the plants. Somehow that still existed before sin, but it happened in a way that was where there was no death or pain. And you can still see...
11: It's kind of a mystery.
1: It is. Well, you know, there are plants and flowers in South America where the flowers, they continue to bloom for long, you know, they'll bloom for months. And because the climate's always temperate. So things changed, and I don't know. It'll be interesting to get there. Just know, Paul said, the eye hasn't seen, the ear hasn't heard, neither has entered into the heart of man the things that God has prepared for those that love him. So when we think we can understand heaven, just know it's better than we can comprehend because it's so different from our world.
11: Mm-hmm.
1: I promise, get there, you won't be disappointed. I promise. All right, hey, I thank you for your call, Derek. We do have a study guide that talks about, well, our offer tonight, Amazing Wonders of Creation. We'll send you a free copy of that. That number is 800-835-6747. Anybody that wants a copy of that, call the resource line. For your question, call the question line, 800-463-7297. All right, thank you, Derek. Going to talk with Jill, who's calling from Medford, Oregon. Jill, welcome to the program. You're on the air.
12: Hello, Pastor.
1: Hi.
12: Hi, I have a question. In the Bible, where it says the church should take care of widows, do you think that that was also of perhaps women who were unable to marry?
1: Well, in Bible times, your only source of income was your children when you got older. Your children would take care of you. That was part of honoring your father and mother, is you showed respect as they got old, as they got feeble. You cared for them. You took care of them. You loved them. You helped them until they passed on. They had no social security. Your family was your social security. So if a woman, and a lot of the work that was done in farming and producing was just backbreaking work, and women couldn't do it all. It was a very rough life. And if a woman lost her husband and she had no children, you know, there's a couple of stories where women came to Solomon and David for judgment because they said, you know, they're going to lose their children and they would have nothing. The church would especially help them. You'll notice in the book of Acts, when they finally ordained the deacons, you know why they ordained the deacons? Is because some of the widows felt like they weren't being taken care of in the distribution of funds to help support them. Now, if a woman today never marries, she, in America anyway, she's not going to be quite as destitute as when I've been to India and other parts of the world where they don't have these social programs. So some of that's different, but I do think that, you know, in our church, we've got programs where men will sometimes come by, or the teenagers will come by and try and help the families, seniors and so forth, with yard work or mechanic work. And that's part of being a church, is helping people that need help.
12: Yeah.
1: So are you wondering if someone unmarried would fit in the same category as a widow?
12: Okay, yeah, that was my question. I also have another question on the Sabbath, if I can.
1: Yeah, we'll see if it's a quick one.
12: Prayer is so important to greet the Sabbath with prayer. And at the end of this month, we are being particularly attacked, I guess you could say. Is there any way of organizing, is it too late to organize, a kind of worldwide hour of prayer at that?
1: Yeah, I think that doing just exactly what you're saying is, for one thing, getting on the internet is an amazing way to communicate a call to prayer. And some people do it with their Facebook page. And you can develop a network of friends and just call them all to prayer. And then don't underestimate the power of the prayers of one person. Now, the Bible says the fervent, effectual prayer of a righteous man, and that would also be a righteous woman, Jill, avails much. I've got a book. I'll send you a free copy, or you can read it online. It's your choice, anybody out there. It's called Teach Us to Pray. Teach Us to Pray. That call-in number for the resource, 800-835-6747. And again, for your questions, it's 800-463-7297. Appreciate your call, Jill. Talking next with, is it Trey, who's calling from Huntsville, Alabama? Trey, you're on the air with Bible Answers Live.
13: Hey, Doug, how are you?
1: Doing well.
13: All right. Well, I got a question on Moses, how he struck the rock twice. You know, Jesus told him to only speak to the rock, and he wasn't allowed in the promised land. Well, was it talking about the promised land, like the heavens, or, you know, just the promised land that Jesus provided?
1: Well, Moses was not allowed to physically lead the children of Israel. Joshua ended up doing it. Moses was hoping to be the one who would lead them over into the promised land and get them settled. In other words, he wanted to finish them on this long 40-year journey into the promised land. But because he basically lost his temper, he did not honor God, he and Aaron were feeling some pride, and they said, you know, you rebels, how long do we have to listen to you? Must we bring you water out of the rock? And instead of speaking to the rock as they had done before, he got mad and he struck it twice in anger. And he had a tantrum really before the people. And God said, Moses, you knew better. You've had a relationship with me where, you know, I expected more. And he says, because of that, you're not the one that's going to lead them into the promised land. But Moses did get to, God took him up on Mount Nebo. And before he died, well, actually, Moses climbed up to Mount Nebo. And before he died, God opened his eyes and he could see. God showed him in vision a panorama of the promised land, how beautiful it was, and reassured him that the people would get there. Now, we know Moses is in heaven because when you go to the New Testament in like Mark chapter 9, Moses appears to Jesus. So he's there now. No question about it.
13: Okay. So, well, I heard a pastor on the radio, and he was sitting there talking about the darkness or whatever, the utter darkness or whatever. Is that was like a layer of heaven or something?
1: Well, it talks about the angels that are kept in everlasting chains of darkness, and the fallen angels it's talking about. But Moses is not in that darkness now. He's in heaven.
13: Okay.
1: So, hey, you know, I have a book I can send you on that subject that's called The Two Witnesses. It talks about Moses and Elijah, and they're appearing to Jesus. If you just call the resource line, 800-835-6747, tell them you're listening to Bible Answers Live and that we just offered you that book called The Two Witnesses. We'll send it to you. Friends, you notice we're pretty generous with our material. We want to get the Bible answers in people's hands. Thank you for your call, Trey. With that, we're going to go move along and talk with Mark, who's calling from Silver Spring, Maryland. Mark, you're on the air with Bible Answers Live.
14: Hi, Pastor.
1: Evening.
14: I have a quick question regarding one of the Ten Commandments that says we should honor our parents, our mother and father.
15: Uh-huh.
14: And also, when I'm reading the Bible, I see that Jesus honored women because in Jesus' time, women were didn't have any value. Jesus valued women.
15: Mm-hmm.
14: And I heard some people saying that we should not value anybody, including women. We should not honor anybody. We should not honor women. We should only honor God. What do you think about this?
16: Well, I think that we should show respect as Christians for everybody. Now, honoring your parents, obviously, it says honor not just your father, it says honor your mother, right? So there you got a man and a woman right in the commandment, honor your father and your mother. And so that's showing respect for your father and your mother, treating them with honor. And God says that your days will be long upon the land. And so, you know, there's actually a promise that goes with that command. It's interesting, Mark, I've been to a lot of countries in the world, and it seems like in some of the countries where they show the greatest respect for the elders, they live the longest. You know, in some of the places, like Japan has one of the longest life expectancies in the world. I think Okinawa is up there among one of the longest, and they also have great respect for their elders. God said, long will your days be on the land. So I don't know if I'm answering your specific question, but yeah, I think we should honor father and mother. Nothing wrong with showing respect to others. The Bible talks about showing honor to whom honor is due. And we're to, you know, we should respect those who have authority over us, the Bible tells us. And so, yeah, certainly including father, mother, whether they're men or women, we should show honor to whoever honor is due. Hey, thank you for your question, Mark. And we do have a study guide called Written in Stone that talks about the Ten Commandments and those principles. We'll send you a free copy. That's 800-835-6747. That does open up another line. If you want to call in with your Bible question, still have a few minutes left. 800, here's the call-in number. Are you ready? 800-463-7297, 463-7297. And with that, we're going to talk to Jane, who's calling in from San Diego. Jane, you're on the air with Bible Answers Live.
17: Hi.
16: Hi.
17: Hi. Thank you. I have a question about the three angels in Revelation 14. Like,
16: okay.
17: Where are we now?
16: Uh-huh.
17: Would you be able to
16: you want
17: talk
16: me to explain
17: more about that?
16: Just all three of the angels? What that means?
17: Yeah.
16: Well, in Revelation 14, the reason, and this is a great question, Jane, the reason this is so important, it tells us in Revelation 14, these messages from these three angels go to the world, and then it says in chapter 14, then I saw in a white cloud and one sat like the Son of Man, meaning after these messages go to the world, Jesus comes. And so it's, and by the way, that's verse 14. It says, I look and behold a white cloud, and on the cloud sat one like the Son of Man. Jesus comes after these messages go. So what are the three messages? First message, and you can start with verse 6. It says, I saw another angel flying in the midst of heaven, having the everlasting gospel to preach to those that dwell on the earth. All right? So we're to go and preach the gospel to the whole world. And it says, fear God and give glory to him, for the hour of his judgment has come. Meaning we're living in the last age of the world. This is a time of judgment. Judgment must begin at the house of God, Peter says. There's a judgment that happens before Jesus even comes. And I think everyone kind of knows that, because if the Lord has already determined who's saved and lost when he comes, you know, the dead in Christ rise, they're caught up, the saved go up, the wicked are destroyed, some judgment happens before he comes. That's happening now. The world needs to know we're living in that hour. Second angel says Babylon's fallen. Come out of Babylon. It's talking about the false religious systems of the world. And the third angel warns about do not receive the beast. Don't worship the beast or receive the mark of the beast. Now, these messages are actually going to the world right now. And I've got good news for you, Jane. We have a study guide that has, it's completely dedicated to just the three angels' message. And it's called Angel Messages from Outer Space. And we'll send you
17: a free
16: copy of that. Would you like that? Angel messages from space. I know it sounds kind of like NASA, but it's really talking about these Bible messages. It's specifically on the three angels' messages that go to the world before Jesus returns. And if you just call the resource number, 800-835-6747, we'll send that to you. Anyone who wants to know about those three angel messages, that's 800-835-6747. We'll send it to you. Beautiful illustrated Bible study. Appreciate your call. Talking next with Marie, calling from Bismarck, North Dakota. Marie, you're on the air with Bible Answers Live.
18: Good evening, Pastor Doug.
16: Evening.
18: I really appreciate your program. It helped me a lot.
16: Well, thank you.
18: The question I have tonight is, I'm going to different churches.
16: Uh-huh.
18: I go to one on Saturday and one on Sunday.
16: Mm-hmm.
18: I know I have to obey the Ten Commandments by keeping the Sabbath.
16: Uh-huh.
18: And the other church that I go to on Sunday, when I go there, I really feel like comfortable. I feel the presence of the Holy Spirit. So my question is, that church I go to on Sunday believe in the oneness of God, that Jesus is the only God.
16: Right. They don't believe in the Trinity. They believe in...
18: They don't believe in Trinity. Exactly.
16: Right.
18: And that church I go to on Saturday believe in Trinity. So I'm kind of confused because...
16: You want to know if the Trinity is true.
18: Yes, there's passage in the Bible that prove that Jesus is the only God. And there's also a passage in the Bible that talks about God the Father, Jesus Christ as the Son, and the Holy Ghost.
16: Now look at the baptism of Jesus, Marie. When Jesus gets baptized in Matthew chapter 3, it says the heavens are open, and the Holy Spirit descends like a dove. Jesus comes up out of the water. He's on earth in the water. And a voice comes from heaven saying, "This is my beloved Son." Now, unless Jesus is talking to himself, who is the voice coming from heaven? That's got to be God the Father. And he's speaking to Jesus, God the Son. He's saying, "This is my Son." Not only that, you also see that happening in Mark chapter 9 when Jesus goes up the mountain, we referred to this earlier, and Moses and Elijah appear, and God, Jesus is there glorified, God says, "This is my Son, hear him." Peter refers to this in, I think it's 2 Peter, where he said, "We were with him on the holy mount when we heard this voice from the Father." So unless Jesus is playing games like a ventriloquist, like he's projecting his voice from other places, the Father and the Son are two different people. See what I'm saying?
18: Mm-hmm.
16: And you've also got, of course, in Genesis, when God says, "Let us make man in our image." Now, when Jesus says, "My Father and I are one," and I know they use this verse.
18: Yes.
16: Make sure and use the verse the way Jesus uses the verse. Jesus said to the disciples, "I pray that you may be one, even as my Father and I are one." Now, when Jesus prayed the

0: 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I've got a book called The Trinity, Marie. 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I think I probably even have an audio sermon on the subject that you can listen to at the Amazing Facts website. There's also gobs of Amazing Facts programming, even just on YouTube now. So you can just type in Amazing Facts on YouTube. You'll find lots of neat material. I'm sorry, friends. I'm looking at the clock, and I probably wouldn't do any other question justice tonight. We appreciate that you did call in, and I see a few are still lined up. If we didn't get your question tonight, God willing, we're going to be back on the air again next week. In the meantime, please remember, station is entirely self-supporting. 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Keep us in your prayers till we talk together again next week.
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2: Welcome to American Indian Living. I'm Dr. David DeRose. We are talking today about a subject that has more to do with your health than you probably realize. It's actually something that you may think is an adjunct to living healthier, especially if you're well connected. It may be that smartphone or that tablet or that computer. Maybe you've got some kind of app that's tracking your calories or how much you're walking. But we're going to learn today that there are some significant potential risks to those mobile devices. We've got a great guest to help us really sort this all out. He's a consumer advocate, cybersecurity expert, the CEO of Snoopwall, Gary Malevsky. Gary, it's great to have you with us today.
3: Dr. DeRose, thanks for having me on the show.
2: Gary, we are excited about what you bring to the show. And I know when you and I were talking a little bit about this program, you immediately drew me into this topic. You were telling me about Miss Teen USA. Tell us that story, why we need to be concerned about this topic.
3: Well, imagine your listening audience probably has daughters who are of the similar age as Miss Teen USA. When she was 17 years old, she was spied on, eavesdropped by an online cyber snoop, a cyber predator, who took 40,000 pictures off of her smartphone as she came out of the shower, as she changed her clothes in her private space. He listened in on conversations and so much more.
2: Now, wait a minute. How can someone, are you saying that if I'm holding my smartphone, someone can be taking my picture through my phone of me?
3: Absolutely. It turns out that most smartphones are infected, and most people don't even know it.
2: Now, this is, you definitely got our attention. I mean, infected with what? And how could, I mean, if my, I'm looking at my phone right now. Now, because we're doing the radio show, I've actually got it turned off. I'm safe right now, aren't I?
3: Well, when you turn it on, this is the question, and this is what happened to Miss Teen USA. You might get an email or an SMS text message with an attachment that says it's an important update, and that's one way for what we call RATs, remote access Trojans, to get installed on your phone, on your smartphone or tablet. But the industry's dirty little secret, you're not going to believe what it is.
2: Well, do I want to know, or am I going to stay up nights awake after I hear about this?
3: Well, you'll want to know, and your listeners are going to want to take some of my advice on how to clean up, do a spring cleaning on the smartphones. And here's what it is. Google, Microsoft, Apple, they all want search engine interfaces and advertisement networks connected to their smartphones. And they make money when people click on ads because they share in that revenue.
2: Mm-hmm.
3: And they love what they call analytics, consumer analytics. Where were you today? Where did you shop? Where are you geolocated? And they collect a lot of data, but they've opened up their smartphones and tablets to developers who make free apps that do the same thing. You may have installed free apps that you thought, hey, this is great, it's free, and our kids do it all the time, but it's creepware and it's spying on us.
2: Now, how can we sort out what's safe and what's not? I mean, is there a place where we can go where we can say this free app, these folks are, they're not messing with your data, or do we not even know that?
3: It's hard to tell, and at Snoopwall, we've actually tracked down many thousands of apps on different stores, on the Google Play Store and the Apple iTunes. And here's what we found. Most of the top downloaded free apps, flashlight apps, Bible apps, QR readers, password managers, some of the key free games that are out there, a big, free games that are well downloaded, and battery maximizers, in general, on both platforms, Android and iPhone, they're just using way too much permission, and some of them are stealing personal information and eavesdropping on you.
2: Now let's take the other side of the story, Gary, because, I mean, I know there's a legitimate concern here, but is it possible that this so-called spyware, I mean, they are collecting data, but they're not using it maliciously. They're just using it to sell to people who want to find individuals that shop at Target and are between 30 and 40 years of age so that they can target their advertising. Is that possible, that some of this data that's being collected is really being used for those so-called, quote, legitimate advertising purposes?
3: Dr. DeRose, absolutely. Some of them are monetizing through ads, but here's the big question of the day. Have you ever, on purpose, clicked an ad in a free app that's on your smartphone?
2: Clicked an ad in a free app on my smartphone. Oh, boy, you got me thinking here. I suppose it's possible.
3: But you can't remember clicking one, so most likely you didn't. Most consumers that I talk to say they've never purposely clicked on a free ad from a free app in their smartphone. And if you're not clicking the ads and you're not buying products, then how do these companies who write these apps monetize? And I'm going to give you three ways. Cyber criminals, government agencies, believe it or not, cyber espionage ware. And as you said, it's kind of borderline of identity theft or just collecting so much on you that they can sell records about you for a good amount of money. Those are the three areas.
2: Mm-hmm.
3: Creepy adware, cyber criminals, and government agencies in different countries. The number one flashlight app connects to a server in Beijing.
2: Whoa. So you mean in Beijing, they're actually, we think, maybe purchasing some of this data to track U.S. citizens?
3: Well, that's the question. Is it purchasing what? It's a free flashlight. It's connected. Here's what it does. It's amazing what it does. If it likes what's in your calendar and schedule on your phone, a flashlight reading, we looked at the source code and we put it up on the internet, reading your calendar and schedule, looking at who you'll be talking to today. If I'm a person of importance to the Chinese government or whoever made the app, the server in Beijing gets a voice conversation off of our phone through the microphone. It has permission to geolocate us, read our calendar and schedule, our contact list, SMS history, and send data to another country.
2: Wow. And we as consumers, when I download that app and give it permission, I'm basically opening the door for people to get all this data.
3: You got it. And John McAfee told me that the number one Bible app, and we looked into it, it's doing it, number one Bible app with 100 million downloads connects to a server in Russia. The Bible is written in English. It's on a U.S. website, Google/Play or iTunes, but it's sending data to a server in Russia. So there's definitely cyber espionage going on, but there's another big thing, cyber crime. Have you ever used Uber?
2: I've heard of it. I don't know that I've used it.
3: Okay. Or how about the Starbucks gift app on your phone?
2: No, fortunately not. I've heard some stuff about that lately and was glad I didn't. But tell our listeners about it. That was kind of scary.
3: These are trustworthy apps from U.S. companies we trust. Starbucks, you know, one of the coffee retailers. And Uber, kind of a new wave taxi idea. You're in a big city. You want to get somewhere. You don't know where to find the taxi stand. You open up your smartphone to the Uber icon. You've installed Uber. Click the link, and it finds where you are through your GPS, and it tells you where the nearest Uber car is that will come pick you up. They've even partnered with taxis, too, but they'll have either a taxi, a black car, a limo, or even somebody out of, you know, just an entrepreneur driving their car around all day. And you hit a button, and they come get you, and then you get in their vehicle, and you go where you want to go. And all that experience was tracked by Uber, and the transaction on your credit card comes right out of your phone to Uber. So what happened? Uber's lost 50,000 identities, and they say their servers were never hacked. So where do you think the hackers got in?
2: They got in through the phones?
3: Exactly. They've already pre-configured apps. How many free apps are on your phone, Doctor?
2: Well, there's a number of them. I don't think we're going to take the time to count them since I powered it off. Besides, this may be incriminating, Gary.
3: Most consumers install 20 to 30 apps, and our kids install another 10 or 20. So somewhere between, let's say, 30 to 50 apps are on our smartphones and our tablets. And most of them are developed in other countries. I've detected the top apps that you can download in Apple or Google come from, and now Microsoft with their App Store, China, Russia, the Ukraine, Brazil, India, North Korea, South Korea. It's amazing where these apps are coming from.
2: Now, Gary, I don't want you to go into this right now, but you've already, as we've been going through this, you've touched some sensitive nerves. We haven't told the Starbucks story yet, and we're not trying to put any specific parties in a bad light. You've mentioned Bible apps. We've got a number of networks, Christian networks, that carry our show, in addition to a large Native American network called Native Voice One, which I know we have many Christian listeners on all these stations, and you're mentioning these Bible apps. I'll tell you, I think if we took the time, I mean, there's people that would love to hear from you. Are there some apps that are safer than others? If they got a Bible app on their tablet or their smartphone, should they be thinking about a different one? But maybe that's not where we want to go today.
3: No, you're asking just the right question. There are good apps out there. It's time for a spring cleaning. And I can give your listeners tips to make sure that their Bible app or their password manager or their battery maximizer is more trustworthy or less risky to having an identity theft or being spied on or creeped on their device, or their kids being eavesdropped on their device.
2: Well, I mean, this is where we've got to go, Gary. Can you start helping us before we have to leave for a break here in a couple of minutes?
3: Absolutely. So let's do the following. If we were to go into the Google Play Store or the Apple iTunes Store, the first thing you want to do, well, if we're going to do a spring cleaning, first, how many apps on average do you think the average person uses on their phone or tablet every day?
2: I don't know, maybe 3 or 4?
3: Exactly. So if you could delete, I know it's not fun to lose all those pretty icons on your smartphone and tablet, but delete all the ones you never use. So you're going to delete 25 or 30 that you never use.
2: Okay.
3: Trust me on this, you're now making your device safer. The batteries will last longer. It's not going to use up as many network resources. It's going to be a better, faster experience when you have less garbage on your device. So one thing is spring cleaning, get rid of the ones you don't use. Now, if we're only looking at 3 to 5 apps, it's not going to be hard to take a half an hour out of our day to clean them up. And if you'd like, I'll describe what we need to do.
2: Definitely. You got our attention.
3: Okay, so if I'm looking at a Bible app and I'm on the Play Store or iTunes, there are free Bible apps and there are paid Bible apps. If you can find a paid one that has no network connectivity because it doesn't need updates, the Bible isn't changing, it's just a book, right? It's a special book, but it's just a book. No network connectivity, and it tells you under permissions on both Apple iTunes and the Google Play Store what permissions the app needs. If it says GPS, Wi-Fi, Bluetooth, NFC, contacts, etc., delete that app and don't install that app. That's the wrong Bible to be installed.
2: Okay. So this is very interesting. So there's some simple things we can do to try to ensure that we've got safer apps when we're basically putting them on our phones. Listen, Gary, we have actually just about exhausted our time in this segment, but I know you got a lot more great information, some more great stories coming up, some practical things you can do to make your life simpler and healthier. I'm Dr. DeRose. Don't go away. We'll be right back with more on American Indian Living.
1: 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However, if you have questions about today's show or would like further information, please call 1-800-775-HOPE. That's 1-800-775-4673. We'll be right back after this.
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8: This is Meryl Streep. Over the years, I have played some characters you could call controlling, but the truth is, there's so much in life we can't control. But here's something we can. Colorectal cancer. It affects men and women, and it's the second leading cancer killer in the U.S., which is astounding, considering it's almost entirely preventable. Here's how. Most colon cancers start as polyps, and screening helps find polyps so they can be removed before they even turn into cancer. Screening also finds this cancer early, when treatment works best. For me, screening was simple and quick. 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
2: You're back with Dr. David DeRose. Today we're speaking about a topic that I've been trying to make a case for, that it actually has a lot to do with your health, physically, mentally, emotionally. It's really keeping your identity secure, not being taken advantage of, not having your personal life compromised. We've got a great guest, Gary Malevsky. Gary, he is the CEO of Snoopwall. He's a consumer advocate, cybersecurity expert, and if you had in front of you what I've got in front of me, you'd know things like he's on the advisory board of the Center for the Study of Counterterrorism and Cybercrime at Norwich University. He's been involved with the U.S. Department of Homeland Security. He's been on The Today Show, Fox News, CNBC. He comes to us with great credentials, and he's sharing with us some very exciting and practical stuff. Gary, I'm glad that I don't think we're losing our listeners, because if we were, some of them would be laying awake at night turning their phones off, I'm afraid.
3: Well, my mission is to help them understand the problem so that they can then clean up their smartphones and their tablets, protect themselves, their identities, and their kids. And I can tell you a quick side story. I joined, and I'm very unhappy with them, I joined Anthem Blue Cross Blue Shield Healthcare tail end of last year. And then recently I get a letter in the mail. Sorry, we lost 80 million records. Your entire identity has been stolen. Your name, your address, your social security, your date of birth. As you said, it affects your health. I am so upset at them. Mm. I'm distracted. I'm protecting my identity because I'm an executive of a early stage, you know, security company, and here I am victimized by my own identity being stolen.
2: Well, because you've given us that scenario, I mean, this is not an unusual occurrence. We keep hearing about these data breaches. What should someone do if they get a letter like this from a company or hear in the news that all of the records at company XYZ have just been sold? You say, hey, that's where they've got my credit card and all this. What am I supposed to do at that point?
3: I'll tell you exactly what I'm doing. One is you place a fraud alert on your three major credit files at Experian, Equifax, and TransUnion. It's a 90-day alert. That means nobody's going to get credit under your account without them calling you personally and ensuring that it's you.
2: Hmm. Okay. So Experian, TransUnion, what's the other one?
3: And Equifax. And, you know, we actually put tips up on our website for dealing with the Anthem breach. And I've got more facts and things you should do. You know, review your credit file, consider a security freeze on it, be nervous and wary about SMS, email, or telephone calls related to your healthcare account and things like that, and demand multiple years of identity theft protection paid by the company that you've been a victim through. I demanded multiple years, and Anthem actually, I said it on the news too, Anthem went from 1 year offer to 2 years. So now they're giving 2 years to 80 million people of identity theft protection.
2: And so how does someone tap into that?
3: Well, if you've been victimized, you'll get a letter in the mail and they'll tell you, oh, we're using this company. It's not LifeLock. It's one of their lower cost competitors. I think it's idalert.com. But that's what you do. When you've been victimized, you have to stand up for your rights, and you have to protect your credit file, and you have to demand an identity protection service at no charge to you because you're the victim.
2: Now, what's interesting to me, and again, you've got us all already in this show looking over our shoulders, who's looking at us, who's trying to get our information, and, well, I'll just be honest with you, Gary. You're telling us that all these people that look like they're our friends saying they're going to give us stuff free, like free apps, there's often strings attached. And now I'm going to say that you offer free consumer-based software. And I myself, as well as probably everybody listening, is saying, okay, now what is in it for this guy? Why are you offering free resources? Tell us about what you guys do at Snoopwall and why we should think that you're any different than these guys that we're trying to run and hide from.
3: Well, that's a great question. I tell people trust no one and make up your own mind. But what we do, it's kind of our corporate philosophy here, is we monetize or make our money by selling a security toolkit to banks and retailers and wallet vendors who have moved their technology to mobile and they really don't understand security on mobile. So we make money from banks and retailers. In return, I like to pay it forward and give it back. So we've created a bunch of free resources for consumers. Tips from Miss Teen USA, who we partnered with to help her protect her devices, and for her to tell her teen friends, you know, be cautious. So we've got free tips, free tools, free apps. One of our apps, as you said, you know, how do you know it's safe? One of our apps, it tells you the exact permissions it uses. It searches your smartphone for the permissions of all other apps and shows you which ones are spying on you, and then you can delete them all. You can even delete our app when you're done cleaning up. And then we've got another app. When we found out that flashlight apps are spying on everyone, we created one that's open source. You can read the source code and see there's no network connectivity in a flashlight we made for people called Privacy Flashlight.
2: Wow. Now, what is the app called that's involved with searching all the apps on your phone?
3: We call that Privacy App. And while it's available for Windows and Android, Apple is very difficult to work with when it comes to installing or updating security apps in their iTunes store. So they would not let us put the Privacy App in their store. And we're not the only ones. Symantec, Lookout, and others have had a really hard time dealing with Apple.
2: So is there no way to actually put the app on an Apple product?
3: No. And what I recommend for an iPhone or an iPad is Apple does have a nice permissions or privacy area in their menuing system under settings. And you'll see under settings, turn off location services. Why even have those on? Then any of the apps that wanted access to your GPS fail to get it. So you can go into the iPhone without Snoopwall, and you can do some smart things. You can do the same in Android, and you can turn off certain services that you don't want apps to use. If you make an app think that there's no Wi-Fi and there's no 3G or 4G, then it can't send any message over the internet that it's spying on you. So you can kind of disable that on an iPhone or an iPad, where it's harder to do on an Android.
2: Okay, very interesting stuff. Now, tell us how we could access the free consumer resources you have with SnoopWall. Where is it? Just snoopwall.com?
3: Yeah, there's two ways. You could type in consumer.snoopwall.com, which would take you right to the consumer tools area, or you can go to snoopwall.com and go under mobile app resources and click on consumer tools. And there's also, under consumer tools, our free apps, advisories, our reports, including Miss Teen USA's report, and tips on what to do with an Anthem breach or how to halt hackers on the holidays, because of the holidays they love to steal information, and they put a lot of bad apps up in the store to try to get people's credit cards. So there's things you can do. We put it all that information is free online.
2: And it's SnoopWall, right? Snoop Wall?
3: Yeah.
2: Okay. So I've got consumer.snoopwall.com. And, I mean, you've already got me, Gary, motivated to take advantage of some of the resources you've got there. We've got a lot more to talk about, though. You've got resources, but a lot of us should be asking more questions, and especially when it comes to our kids. I think this is one of the scariest things, whether we're talking in Indian country or outside of it. Few things hit us as close to home as when it comes to the security and safety of our own children. Why is this such a relevant concern when it comes to these resources? I mean, I don't think the government of Russia or China is interested in a five-year-old, but there are other people that may be, right?
3: Exactly. And online predators and pedophiles love to track down children. There's a group called the National Center for Missing and Exploited Children. It's a great nonprofit. And what I've learned from that nonprofit, which we support and we donate to, what I've learned is that a lot of teenagers will, and you know, younger kids, they don't know that when they take a picture and upload it to Instagram or Facebook or Twitter, that they're some of their friends that they've never met, because the more friends you have, the better, right?
2: Mm.
3: The problem online is you don't know who these people are, and Jimmy 12 is really a 40 or 50 year old pervert. It's not a 12 year old kid down the street, and when he downloads that picture, that predator or pedophile can open it in a tool that tells him exactly where the photo was taken by your child.
2: Hmm. So presumably many of those photos will be taken in the vicinity of where the person lives.
3: Yes, and so it's called geotagging. Pictures today, especially by default on an iPhone or an iPad, when you take a picture and you upload it, and now many Androids, the newer ones, do it automatically, they put embedded in that photo hidden information, the date and time the photo was taken, and the exact GPS coordinates where that phone or tablet was when the picture was taken.
2: Wow, this is amazing stuff. We've got another real-life scenario that I'm interested to get your feedback on, because we're speaking about children, teenagers, and their safety. I've got a question for you, Gary, when we come back in our next segment, about a young lady, friend of my boys, who got a very interesting text message, and then some of the dialogue that grew out of it. I'm very interested in your take on it, maybe some lessons that we can learn from that, as well as some other great information about keeping ourselves and our kids secure. I'm Dr. David DeRose. We'll be back with more from Gary Molesky on American Indian Living. Don't go away.
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1: 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Here again is Dr. DeRose.
2: You're back with Dr. David DeRose on our second half of today's edition of American Indian Living. We often don't think about it, but our health in a variety of ways, whether it's our emotional health, our mental health, or even our physical health, could be compromised by some of these these applications, this malware that we've been talking about with Gary Malevsky. Gary, if you're just joining us, is a founding member of the U.S. Department of Homeland Security, their group that deals especially with cybersecurity. Have I got that right, Gary?
3: Yes, I've done some work for the federal government on defending our country against cyber espionage and cyber terrorism.
2: So we've been hearing about your company, which is called Snoopwall, but I think it's fascinating just how connected you are in this whole area. And that's why when we were talking around the breakfast table today about a young lady that my boys know, it was quite interesting, a scenario that I said, wow, I bet our guests would have some insights into this. Well, let me just briefly give you the scenario, Gary. This is a young lady who had put her name on one of these websites where she was available to do child care. Someone goes to that website. They allegedly said that they were in some East Coast state. They were about to travel to California, where we live. And this young lady is getting this text on her phone from this woman who supposedly wants to use her as the caregiver for her six-year-old boy. They're moving across the country. She also needs her help to run some errands, buying some furniture and other things. She's going to send her all this money in advance. And the boys threw up some red flags, and this young lady ended up backing out of the situation. But I was listening to the story, I'm thinking, well, why would someone here's one part of the story that I thought was especially peculiar. This person was moving here and needed the young lady in California to make these purchases, but they also somehow were going to meet with her at a McDonald's in Northern California. And I'm thinking, this all sounds very strange. Money up front, person's moving here, but they're already here. Is this sound as worrisome to you as it did to me, or should I tell my boys, call up your friend, tell her, you know, we just talked with the expert. He said, no, meet the person at McDonald's. This is probably the job of a lifetime.
3: This is exactly, we call this the 419 scam.
2: Hmm.
3: It's a type of fraud. It's one of the most common types. It's a confidence trick. The scam involves promising a victim a significant share of money and for, you know, a teenager to get a big check, just give me your bank account, and you know, there might be a small upfront payment, and you have to do something to move money to us. Maybe it's even a penny or a dollar, and then we're able to wire you the money or get it into your account. It's a famous scam. It started out in Nigeria, if you've ever heard of it, where you get the email, and the number 419 refers to the Nigerian criminal code for dealing with fraud. So in the community out here, the cybercrime community, it's a 419. It's a well done scam, and it's all about getting that girl to be in a trusting state and then giving up some personal information.
2: So probably there would have been a meeting at McDonald's and it would have been perfectly safe. There would have been not, they wouldn't have tried to kidnap her at the McDonald's.
3: Could be very risky, right?
2: Mm, okay. So just meeting anyone that you haven't met, that you've connected with on the internet or through a text message, that should raise red flags.
3: Yeah, and there's a wonderful woman called Net Nanny. She wrote a book on this. I don't remember her real name, but I always remember as Net Nanny. And the National Center for Missing and Exploited Children, if you go to their website, their .org, you'll see story after story that's similar where, you know, it's even, let's just meet in some place. And if they notice that that teenager, you know, young kid's alone, they nab them. And it is risky.
2: Mm-hmm. Wow. Okay. So we got a lot of red flags that are waving. And many of us say, okay, we've got children that are close to us, grandkids. We're going to get the word out about this. But what about us? Let's come back to us because we're carrying these mobile devices around as well. You've got some practical things we can do. You've already been sharing with us some of them, how we can clear up these devices, clear them out, and make them safer. Where do we start if we're going to look at this kind of comprehensively and just give us a checklist of things we can do?
3: You got it. I've got four tips, and before I go into them, let me just summarize for our teens. Parents need to get involved, talk to the kids about privacy and risk of losing their identity online. Maybe they should visit privacy, P-R-I-V-A-C-Y, rights.org. You won't believe what you'll find on that site.
2: Wow, privacyrights.org?
3: There has been 900 million records stolen of American citizens. Kids, adults, anybody with information, medical, your credit card, your bank account. Teenagers love to get their own bank account, feel independent, get their own phone, and they get victimized just like we do. Privacyrights.org is tracking all the breaches in America, and that means with 330 million people living in this country, we've all lost our identity at least three times already.
2: Wow. So it's a given that people have gotten my identity at this point in my life.
3: Absolutely. It's not if it's been stolen, it's when it's going to be leveraged. For example, the Anthem breach, the reason I was a little mad at Anthem, in 10 years from now, the patient hackers who have my identity, or 20 years from now, might say, ooh, let's make an account for him in the Social Security Department. Oh, good. You know, SSA.gov or whatever their website is. Yeah, SSA.gov. Let's make Gary's account because, you know, he's not ready for retirement. But when he is, we're going to have the checks come to us. They've got all my identifiers. They can make the account.
2: Mm-hmm.
3: So your identity can be stolen now and be leveraged tomorrow or a year from now or later. You'll find out when weird things are happening. You know, you have a car you didn't buy. You got a bill you didn't expect. Strange things do happen. And that's, as you said, it affects your health. I've talked to so many victims where they are stressed out to the max because they're dealing with it right now. Right when the actual theft of money or calling their credit card company or getting new cards printed, it usually doesn't happen at a good time.
2: Wow. Okay, Gary. Well, let's go back to the phones and the apps, and then we might want to pick up some of these other trains of thought because you've introduced a lot. I know just for those who can't be with us for the rest of this power-packed, information-packed show, give us one more time your website because you got a lot of these resources that are just free there. Am I understanding you've got tutorials and things where you discuss these very topics on your website?
3: Absolutely. If you go to consumer.snoopwall.com, you can get tips, reports, advisories, and tools. And we've even got another, it's a little bit more technical, but I've got a free training session. I call it Countervalence 101. 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And what it teaches you is that you're probably already being spied on or eavesdropped or observed somehow, whether it's the NSA or a Chinese government or spyware on your phone. What can you do to disappear from the bad guys? What can you do to counter being surveyed? And I call that Countervalence 101. And that includes how to protect your identity, you know, how to protect things that are important to you.
2: Countervalence 101. And if I go to snoopwall.com/free, that's what gets me there?
3: You got it.
2: Okay. We got to talk about these four things that we can do four best tips for cleaning up your phone. What are they?
3: Pretty simple. Doctor, there are tips that it's like anyone can do it. So simple. Number one, when you go to the Play Store, you go to Apple iTunes, you can read the permissions of the app before you hit the download button. What if an app, say it's the Bible, a QR reader, battery maximizer, you know, a game, a flashlight, a password manager, what if that app wants 20 different permissions? That's a little odd. A flashlight app only needs permission to use the LED on the camera. So if you notice it's using, and by the way, there are some free ones other than ours even that are trustworthy where they even call themselves tiny or private flashlights with very little permissions because the good guys know that the bad guys are using up all the permissions. Number one, make sure the app you're downloading or installing has the least amount of permissions, only the number of permissions you think it really needs.
2: Mm-hmm. Okay, so that's point number one. Just check the permissions out, and if it's asking for stuff it shouldn't have, just say no to the whole app.
3: Exactly, and there's probably a better one out there that is from an honest company, an ethical group, and the way you can check that is with number two, their privacy policy. Read the privacy policy before installing the app. If it's a 20-page privacy policy and it's all about how they eavesdrop on you, take the number two flashlight app called Brightest Flashlight by Golden Shores Technologies, sued by the FTC for spying on people.
2: Huh.
3: That flashlight app has over 50 million downloads. They, in the lawsuit, they had to change their privacy policy and admit they're spying on you. So now if you read their privacy policy, you can see in 20 pages, this is not a good flashlight. I want to geolocate you. I want to have permission to know who you are with your phone number and your name and your address and everything I can collect on you. Dump the app. If the privacy policy is that onerous, don't install it.
2: But presumably, many of these bad guys are not going to put that in their privacy policy unless forced to do so. Isn't that the implication of the scenario you just shared with us?
3: Well, yes. And you know what? Many of them that spy on you, the third part is they don't even have a good website. Because usually the privacy policy links to a page on their website. You want, number three is to look at their website. If you see an odd privacy policy, if you see an odd website, if it just doesn't jive, and it, the funny thing is the ones that spy on you, they don't do a great job. Just like the phishing attacks in email that they pretend they're your bank, but they misspell half of the words.
2: Right.
3: Just don't do a great job. They get sloppy. Check out their website. Read what country they're in. Look at the website and say, how could I compare this website to a normal public U.S. company? If it's fishy, don't trust them.
2: Mm-hmm. Great, great. So three good tips. You got another one for us.
3: The last tip is real simple. Send them an email. They always put up their developer email. If it's a weird, you know, a Gmail account or in another country, qq.china, that might be strange, send them an email. For example, Symantec's app, an antivirus company, you send them an email at support@symantec.com. That makes sense. I would trust them.
2: Uh-huh.
3: And if I had a problem with their app spying on me, but they're an antivirus company I can trust. But if I had a problem, I would see it in the privacy policy. I can see they're a real company on their website. I could sue them if they did something wrong.
2: Mm.
3: If you send an email, you'll get a response. But if you send an email to one of these fishy, strange companies who make these odd apps that are creepware, they never respond to the email.
2: Hmm. Interesting. So that presumably the email is just kind of a front. I mean, it doesn't go anywhere. No one's even looking at it, presumably.
3: Or they're afraid to answer a question.
2: Hmm.
3: Hey, where are you located? What's your address? I'd love to come visit you, right?
2: Okay, and those are the kind of things you should be asking, huh?
3: Send them an email. Find out where they're located. Are they a public or a private company? How big is their support team? They're not even going to answer. Dump the app. That's a risky app.
2: Wow. Four great tips for cleaning up your smartphone. Gary Malevsky, he is not done. We've got a final segment in today's edition of American Indian Living. Gary has got some other great information. It's designed to protect your security, to protect the security of your kids, and ultimately to give you better health. That's what we're all about on American Indian Living. Stay tuned. Our final episode, final segment of today's episode coming up. We'll be right back.
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1: However, if you have questions about today's show or would like further information, please call 1-800-775-HOPE. That's 1-800-775-4673. We'll be right back after this.
12: What I say, you already know, but you don't believe. You won't accept, you don't conceive. When you're inside your car, you feel safest of all. Are you safe? Are you? 2 tons of sheet metal in your hands. 2 tons don't run on autopilot. You have a mission. It's no collision. Hold the phone. Don't text. You're angling to be next. Oh, you've done it before. What's the harm? Just this once. There's no alarm. Got your hands on the wheel? No big deal. Brothers and sisters, you won't see it coming. You're off the road. Your life explodes. It's not worth it. Don't do it. You only think there's nothing to it. 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Behind the wheel, there is no such thing as a small distraction. Join the conversation at decidetodrive.org, a public service message from the American Academy of Orthopedic Surgeons, who would rather help keep your bones strong than put them back together.
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2: You're back with Dr. David DeRose and Gary Malevsky for our final segment of today's edition of American Indian Living. We're speaking about security, online security, security with our mobile devices, and how this can have a bearing on our health, our happiness, our life. Gary is the CEO of Snoopwall. He's been connected with the federal government. He's an expert on cybersecurity, and he's sharing insights with you and with me, helping us to live safer lives. Gary, one of the things that, as we've been talking, we've talked a lot about a variety of topics, but you've mentioned a number of times passwords and password programs and apps. Is this an area where we need to be concerned about?
3: There are some apps that want to help you manage passwords. I don't trust any of them. I think you need to come up with a good password scheme. In other words, I'm going to do a password today that I like, some kind of, you know, simple thing that I'll remember but that isn't easy to hack, and then I'll change it in a month, and then I'll do it a month later, keep changing my password. It can be as simple as, instead of the word password, you might make your which is one of the number one hackable passwords, you might change the two S's to two fives, change the O after W-O-R-D, change it to a zero, and then maybe a 123 and a dollar sign. Now, that is a complex password that's hard to hack. But the word password or 123456 is not a good password.
2: So there are some things that make it stronger, and that is, one is it not being an identifiable word. Is that right?
3: Yes. And in fact, you know, if someone listening speaks Navajo or another Native American language, that would be great to use as a password. I would still throw in a few strange characters like a dollar sign or an exclamation mark. The average brute force attacking dictionary, if you remember the Code Talkers, does not speak Navajo. So a Native American language is a great idea, but throwing in a few extra characters would help.
2: Okay, so that's some insights in choosing a strong password. And then what about these browsers where, you know, someone's on Internet Explorer or they're on Google Chrome or, you know, Firefox? They all ask you, do you want us to remember your password? I mean, it seems so easy just to hit yes. Is that not a good idea?
3: not only is it not a good idea, but there's an Israeli guy called, his last name, I think, or first is N-I-R. He has a website called nearsoft.com, and he shows you how you can find everybody's passwords on Windows and their browser, their cookies, their history, their cache. And it's interesting free software from him to show people how scary it is to let your browsers store your passwords for you. Better to keep a simple one that you use everywhere, but that's complex enough to not easily be hacked. And then don't store it. Just remember it.
2: Now, well, tell me this. Are you saying that this fellow out of the Middle East actually is telling someone, say, in Germany, how they can go onto my computer and get my passwords? Or do they actually physically have to be sitting at my computer to do it?
3: If they haven't installed a remote access Trojan on your computer, they have to be on your computer. That's why web browsers have become double agents. When we install third-party plugins into our browser, we have the risk that one of them is used to spy on us. But what he's doing is he's saying, here's a tool you can download for free, hit a button, run the tool on your Windows computer, and it'll pop up 20 of your passwords for you, which tells me that if his little piece of software can find it, anyone can find it. Mm-hmm. But the challenge is you have to have been a victim, and they have to install something on your computer to spy on you.
2: Well, that brings up a whole other subject, because we're talking now about people accessing other devices beside phones. We're talking now about the computer. And I guess one of the things, as someone who's on the road a lot, I'm always a little concerned about, are these public Wi-Fi networks, or the hotel I'm staying in has got Wi-Fi? Am I at risk using those?
3: Absolutely. When you're on a shared network, sometimes, but you are at risk, but we can solve it. You need to make sure you use encryption. Most of them will allow you to use encryption. And if you can even buy or pay a service fee for your own personal VPN for when you travel, it's called a virtual private network. There's many of them out where if you just Google personal VPN, you'll find that there are many out there. They're as little as free and up to, you know, $10 a month. But what it does is it means that everything you browse when you're doing banking or shopping, only between you and the end website, the bank or the retailer, is a completely encrypted, secure experience. So having encryption turned on Wi-Fi is very important. If you're at a hotel or an airport and there's no encryption turned on, it's a little bit risky that someone could be eavesdropping.
2: So are you saying there's some way on my computer I can physically turn on encryption?
3: There's two ways to do it. Your home wireless router can run in an encrypted mode or non-encrypted mode. 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
2: Right.
3: So that you have to have a special code, and they call that WEP or WPA or different levels, WPA 1 or 2, personal or enterprise. Doesn't really matter. If you can just enable encryption on your wireless router and then enable it on your computer, nobody's listening in on your home network. The same holds true when you're traveling. Some hotels, some places will have encryption turned on by default, and your computer knows that, and they'll tell you, type in this code and you can log into the hotel's wireless. That's a lot more secure than a non-encrypted session. That's just plain information, plain text over the airwaves.
2: So it doesn't necessarily follow, though, if there's some password that it's encrypted. In other words, if I'm in a hotel and they say, well, here's the password for our network, does that mean it is encrypted, or is that not a certain thing?
3: In your browser, you will see a lock or an icon for encryption in the browser bar at the top, and that will let you know that you're browsing HTTPS and you're having an encrypted browsing session. On Wi-Fi, you're going to see a shield, and that will tell you that you're connecting to, you know, hotel Wi-Fi, and it's not only requiring a password, but it's connecting through an

0: 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I have some of my best 10 tips on these things listed in that file. It's a PDF people can download and read and learn more about these things.
1: Okay, let me see if I've got this. Halting hackers on the holidays.
0: You got it.
1: So, and I'd access that by going to snoopwall.com.
0: Snoopwall.com, and you go under mobile app resources. It's under that consumer area, and it's under consumer tools, and then there's a button you press called tips. And there's tips with dealing with the Anthem breach. There's halting hackers on the holidays. There's a Miss Teen USA's tips for teenagers to reclaim their privacy. And some other tips are available for free.
1: Okay. So snoopwall.com. I think we've all got that. You went through the rest of the stuff pretty quick. Let me just tell you the notes I wrote. Tell me if I'm missing something. I'm looking for mobile apps or mobile app resources and then ultimately consumer tools. Is that pretty much?
0: That's correct.
1: Okay. Well, Gary, you've given us so much to think about. I mean, some scary stuff, but practical things to make our lives more secure. I guess one of the things that I've still got bouncing around in my mind is we've got all this data out there. We've got passwords that we need to be more secure with. I'm thinking there's some action steps that we probably should all be thinking about right after this show finishes up. If you were to say the big three, what kind of three things should we all be thinking we should do to make our lives more secure as far as this era of connectivity in which we live in?
0: Number one, assume you've already been compromised. Let's just accept the fact that we've all installed a lot of free stuff, and some of it's creepware or spyware or malware. So number one, assume you've been compromised. If you can start with that assumption, then you can do number two, which is my spring cleaning we talked about earlier on the show.
1: Mm-hmm.
0: And number three, it's a great time if you're doing your spring cleaning to change your passwords.
1: Mm-hmm. Password changes. And so change them across the board, but isn't there a danger of using the same password everywhere?
0: Not if it's difficult to hack or understand. If you use plain English passwords, you're in trouble. But if you use a complex password that only you will remember, like I said earlier, maybe something in the Navajo language with ones and zeros or a dollar sign and an exclamation mark, and if that's the one password you use everywhere, it's going to be very hard for that to be compromised. If it does get compromised, now you only have to change one password, but you have to change it everywhere, which I recommend doing on a monthly basis to be safe. If folks don't want to go through those efforts, do it once every couple months or once a year, once whenever you feel like it. But when databases get breached, they always get our passwords.
1: Wow. Gary, you've been a great guest. You've given us a lot of practical insights. One more time, Gary, before we got to go, give us your contact information.
0: Well, anyone can email me at ceo@snoopwall.com, and I answer my own emails. 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
1: Gary Malevsky, great guest, great show. Hopefully today's program has done what we always try to do on American Indian Living, helped you enjoy the very best of health. For all of us, I'm Dr. David DeRose.

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1: Today, God's word for your life comes from Matthew chapter 5 and verse 17 and 18. Do not think that I came to destroy the law or the prophets. I did not come to destroy, but to fulfill. For assuredly I say to you, till heaven and earth pass away, one jot or one tittle will by no means pass from the law till all is fulfilled. I'm pretty sure you've already noticed this, but life has a way of changing with every minute. You never get the same thing twice. Go back and visit the house you grew up in, and the new owners will have painted it a different color. Go visit the school you attended as a kid, and the teachers are all different, and the classrooms don't look the same way you remember. Try a meal you loved as a kid but haven't had in a long, long time, and you're going to wonder why you liked it so much. The music you liked is now old-fashioned, and the clothes you used to wear are out of date. One of the hardest things people find out about life is that you just can't seem to hang on to it. But right in the middle of all those shifting sands, just when you think there's nothing you can count on, Jesus says something really important. Do not think that I've come to destroy the law and the prophets, Jesus says. Not one jot, not one tittle will pass from the law till everything's fulfilled. You see, the good news is, there are some things in life that just don't change. God's moral laws, the Ten Commandments, are as meaningful and relevant today as they were thousands of years ago. Murder is still wrong, and so are things like theft and adultery. Jesus Christ, the Bible says, is the same yesterday, today, and forever. And it says in the book of Romans that nothing will ever be able to separate you from the unchanging love of God. So, whatever your day might bring, take hope in this. You've got something solid to stand on, something unchanging, unshifting, reliable. The Bible is a trustworthy compass in a desert landscape that moves with the shifting winds of life. The grass withers, it says in Isaiah chapter 40. The flower fades, but the word of our God stands forever. And having that is just a better way to live.

are the wounds transgression has made. Red are the stains my soul is afraid.

No one had ever done it until a beekeeper from Auckland, New Zealand came along and scaled the tallest mountain on the planet, along with his Nepalese climbing partner Tenzing Norgay. After standing on top of the world, Hillary devoted himself to assisting the Sherpa people of Nepal, building schools and hospitals. Yes, you climb a mountain or win a medal or earn money, but what do you do with your life? Achievement should be the doorway to an exciting new phase. Many sports people struggle with life after great success because life is so different. Some people don't know what to do when they retire. If you have a purpose in life that involves helping others, it'll help you the most. Jesus said of himself, "The Son of Man came not to be ministered unto, but to minister, and to give his life a ransom for many." Life is about serving. It's about serving God and serving others. John Bradshaw, It Is Written.

It's 5 o'clock and time for our final weather update for today. Our current temperature in Nome is 8 degrees above zero. Skies are mostly cloudy with east winds at a brisk 15 miles per hour. Tonight lows will be around 5 degrees above, northeast winds at around 15 to 25 miles per hour. Looks like tomorrow will be when the fun starts. Nome will be under a winter storm warning from 6 a.m. until 3 p.m. on Friday. Snow accumulations tomorrow will be 2 to 4 inches, and by the time the storm is over on Friday, we should see accumulations from 4 to 9 inches. Most of the heavy winds will be on Thursday with east winds at 20 to 30 miles per hour with gusts up to 40. After midnight on Thursday, winds will be down to 15 miles per hour, and on Friday at 10 to 20 miles per hour out of the southeast. Thursday and Friday highs will be in the upper teens to mid-20s and lows around 10 above. 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
2: 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Still relevant in today's complex world. It is written. 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
3: Thanks for joining me today. I'm John Bradshaw, and this is It Is Written.

0: In the north of England, about halfway between Leeds and Newcastle in North Yorkshire, is the little village of Hipswell. It's an unremarkable place as far as English villages go. Bucolic, surrounded by beautiful countryside. It's slow, it's peaceful. Nothing you wouldn't expect to see from an English village. But there is something that sets little Hipswell apart. It's the home of one of the most remarkable men in all of history, certainly in terms of his contribution to society and his role in Christianity. In Hipswell long ago, a fire began burning that would eventually burn so bright it would illuminate all of England and, by extension, the entire world. John Wycliffe was born here or hereabouts. His family most likely hailed from the area known as Wycliffe, about half an hour north of here on the Tees River. And from this unlikely place of origin, John Wycliffe went on to become known as the Morning Star of the Reformation, an advocate for the rights of the people, a denouncer of the abuses of the church, a defender of the King of England, and a fearless preacher of God's word. Wycliffe's greatest contribution to the world is that he put the word of God into the hands of the people, a people who did not have the word of God and who were held in tradition and superstition. If you've ever held the Bible in your hands, if you've ever treasured the precious promises found in the word of God, if your heart has ever been warmed by the beauty of Scripture, you probably find it hard to imagine a society where God's word is not welcomed. But 14th century England was a different world. John Wycliffe was born in around 1328. That's shortly after the death of Marco Polo. The king at the time was Edward III, who came to the throne when he was just 15 years old. England was locked in some bitter disputes. This was just after the time of William Wallace, Braveheart, and around the time of Robert the Bruce, and wars with Scotland and France raged during Wycliffe's early life. Then in the middle of the 14th century, the Black Death struck England, killing somewhere between a third and a half of England's entire population. The peasant class at the time were essentially slaves, and the influence of the ruling church was enormous. The Catholic Church essentially controlled the country. And by later in the 14th century, the Pope was receiving five times as much gold from the government of England as was the king. And when it came to the teaching of God's word, well, the people were living in superstition and fear as priests, as well as traveling monks and friars, kept the people in spiritual darkness. It was a common practice for the monks to sell pardon for sins. As a result, they often lived a luxurious life, fleecing the flock instead of teaching the flock. The monks, in fact, were barely less ignorant of the things of heaven than were the people. The people were kept in spiritual darkness. But out of the darkness that was 14th century England, God caused a bright light to shine. The morning star of the Reformation brought light to a nation and truth to the world. And from England, John Wycliffe's teachings would shine light into the hearts of men and women everywhere. John Wycliffe was a revolutionary, and what John Wycliffe gave to the world still speaks to us today. When Wycliffe arrived at Oxford as a student, the university was already 150 years old. When he came here, there were 30,000 students in Oxford. By the time the Black Death had done its work, there were only 10,000. And it was while he was a student at Oxford that Wycliffe developed as a champion for the Word of God. John Wycliffe studied here at Balliol College, which was founded in 1263. Five Balliol students have gone on to win the Nobel Prize, the most of any of Oxford's colleges, as have seven faculty members. Three British prime ministers studied here, including Edward Heath and Harold Macmillan. London's Lord Mayor, Boris Johnson, as well as authors Aldous Huxley and Graham Greene. And curiously, the noted atheist Richard Dawkins also studied here. Wycliffe was a brilliant student, and he studied not only philosophy and civil law, but church law as well. He became known as the Flower of Oxford, owing to his academic excellence. It was here at Balliol in Oxford that John Wycliffe first began studying the Bible. In those days, the Word of God was only written in the ancient languages. And while the uneducated masses couldn't access or understand the Word of God, scholars, in some cases, could. Wycliffe found in the Bible what he felt to be clear evidence demonstrating that the Bible was the Word of God and that Jesus Christ was the only hope for the sinner. He wrote these words, "Trust wholly in Christ. Rely altogether on His sufferings. Beware of seeking to be justified in any other way than by His righteousness. Faith in our Lord Jesus Christ is sufficient for salvation." And he came to the conclusion that confession to a priest was not necessary. "Privy confession made to priests is not needful," he wrote, "but brought in late by the fiend. For Christ used it not, nor any of his apostles after him." While early in his career at Oxford, these thoughts didn't really become issues for John Wycliffe. His study of the Word of God soon set him on a collision course with the Roman Catholic Church, which dominated not only British life and religion, but British politics as well. At the time, the papacy controlled both the church and the state in England. Many church leaders were fabulously wealthy and acted essentially as lords over the nation. Growing up, Wycliffe likely thought little of this, but exposure to the Bible caused him to think carefully. As a child, what he learned of religion wouldn't have been much better than myths and stories and moral lessons. The clergy themselves weren't generally noted for their piety, and Wycliffe realized there was a serious blight on society that was going to have to be confronted. The swarms of friars, men who belonged to religious orders and depended on the charity of the population to survive. Now, while the general principle of the orders of the friars might seem harmless enough, men living lives of poverty and devoted to helping the poor, Wycliffe realized that these men were a drain on society. They were corrupting influence. They were idle. And rather than helping anybody at all, they spent their time getting and gaining and living riotous lives. The Pope had given the friars the authority to hear confession and grant pardon for sins. This unbiblical system could only be corrupted, and it was. The worst sinners were absolved of their sins for sums of money, while the friars continued to invent stories and legends and tales so they could further manipulate the ignorant masses. This further strengthened the hold of the ruling church. Ignorant people can't find answers when they don't even know what questions to ask. Being told that all you had to do to go to heaven was to acknowledge the supremacy of the Pope, give money to the friars, and adore the saints did not cause people to rely on Jesus or be interested in genuine conversion. Who needed any of that when you could buy your way into heaven? Now, John Wycliffe was not the first to notice or to protest the corruptions of the friars, but he would be the one to do the most to curb their excesses. Wycliffe understood that what the people needed was the Word of God. This was the one thing that could free them from the tyranny of the friars. It would liberate them from popes and purgatory and from purchase for pardon. But how in the world could he get the Word of God into the hands of the people? Wycliffe knew what the Bible meant when it said in Psalm 119 and verse 130, "The entrance of your word gives light. It gives understanding." What the people needed was the Word of God, the one thing that not even money could buy. So John Wycliffe took the Word of God to the people. He preached to them publicly at places such as St. Paul's Cross, in the churchyard here at St. Paul's Cathedral in London. Now, this is not the same St. Paul's as stood when John Wycliffe was here. This is the new model, designed by Sir Christopher Wren and rebuilt after the Great Fire of London in 1666. But it was here, in the churchyard at St. Paul's Cathedral at St. Paul's Cross that John Wycliffe publicly preached God's word. A plaque commemorates the very spot that he stood and preached. His preaching had a dramatic effect on those who heard. It wasn't the pointless prattle of the friars. It was the pure word of God. Those who listened knew that they were listening to something of divine origin. But how could he get the Bible into the hands of the people? Wycliffe had an idea. It was a bold idea. It was an idea that would change England forever.
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0: The child Samuel had been taken by his mother to live at the temple. His life had been dedicated to God. And one night something remarkable happened. It's recorded in 1 Samuel 3 and verse 4. The Bible says, "The Lord called Samuel, and he answered, 'Here am I.'" The Lord called Samuel. In a way, Samuel actually heard. Now, the vast majority of us aren't ever going to hear God audibly, and that's okay. You don't have to hear a voice. But you can hear God speak to you. He'll speak to you through His Word, or through providences, or through other people. And if you're dedicated to Him, if you spend time with God, you'll recognize the sound of His voice when He speaks. God called Samuel, and He's still calling. If you listen carefully, you'll hear God calling you today. I'm John Bradshaw for It Is Written. Let's live today by every word. Thanks for joining me today on It Is Written. I'm John Bradshaw, and today we're looking at the life and the ministry and the message of John Wycliffe, the morning star of the Reformation, the man who brought the Bible to the people of England. Wycliffe realized that the Bible could be powerful, not only in the life of an individual, but also in a society, and also in an entire nation. After becoming the master at Balliol College in Oxford, Wycliffe pursued his theological studies, eventually becoming a Doctor of Divinity. Not only was he relentless in his condemnation of the practices of the mendicant friars, Wycliffe believed strongly that the church had no business receiving tribute money from a sovereign government. In the year 1365, Pope Urban V demanded that England submit entirely to the authority of the Church of Rome, which would be an admission that the Pope was the legitimate sovereign of England. John Wycliffe was strenuous in his opposition to the Church of Rome exercising authority over the British crown. Add to that the various things that he taught that collided with the doctrines of the Catholic Church, and Wycliffe became to be viewed as more than a thorn in the flesh of the Church of Rome. By the time he became the rector of the church in Lutterworth, Wycliffe was considered to be a heretic, which was not surprising. After all, Wycliffe had begun to teach that the Pope of Rome was the Antichrist of the Bible. He even claimed the Pope was the man of sin in 2 Thessalonians chapter 2. Things have changed a little since John Wycliffe came here to petition Parliament to remove all the wealth of the church and bring it under the power of the crown. The Parliament buildings you see here today weren't here in the 14th century. The Palace of Westminster, as Parliament is known, was built in the 19th century. Big Ben is just over 150 years old. Westminster Abbey was standing when Wycliffe came here to Parliament. In fact, Richard II, the king who was reigning when Wycliffe died, is buried in there. But there was no Buckingham Palace, or much that you'd recognize in London today. It was a very different place. In 1377, John Wycliffe came here to this area to address Parliament with regard to the Pope's claims to have authority over England. John Wycliffe led the movement to turn back the demands of the Pope, and in fact, he called on Parliament to reform the relationship between church and state, and that was truly historic. Wycliffe told Parliament that the national resources were for the nation and not for a foreign power like the Church of Rome. He said that Rome was wealthy enough already, and that if anyone was entitled to the type of taxes that Rome was demanding, it ought to be the government and not the church, especially at a time that England was trying to finance a very expensive war against France. And Wycliffe believed that the people really needed to be able to read and study and interpret the scriptures for themselves. But how in the world were they ever going to be able to do that? Wycliffe incurred the wrath of the church. He'd been teaching that the friars were a blight on society. He taught that priests had no authority to forgive sins, and he was strenuously opposed to the sale of indulgences, where people would buy forgiveness when the monks would sell the pardon of God. It is plain to me that our prelates, in granting indulgences, do commonly blaspheme the wisdom of God, he said. Related to this, he said, private confession was not ordered by Christ and was not used by the apostles. He taught that the Mass was blasphemous and that the Eucharist, the communion wafer, was not the actual body of Jesus. The Roman Catholic Church teaches, that when the bread and wine are consecrated, they become the true body and the true blood of Jesus Christ. Wycliffe's understanding was different. The bread, while becoming by virtue of Christ's words the body of Christ, does not cease to be bread, he stated. And Rome was not happy. In fact, even some of Wycliffe's strongest supporters urged him to turn down the volume. But by now, he was committed to speaking against what he believed to be the inconsistencies of the church. Wycliffe was eventually kicked out of Oxford, which had been pressured by the church to have nothing to do with him. After speaking to Parliament, he was summoned to a church trial here at Lambeth Palace right behind me, the official residence of the Archbishop of Canterbury, and just across the river from Parliament buildings. But his enemies were unable to silence him. The Morning Star would continue to shine for truth. He returned here to his parish in Lutterworth. His poor priests, the Lollards, were sent by Wycliffe to preach the gospel all over England, and truth began to flourish where error and superstition had been so powerful. Wycliffe not only preached, but he wrote prodigiously in an effort to share the Word of God and its liberating power with as many people as possible. From this now very historic building, John Wycliffe ministered to the world. His influence was felt, obviously, here in England, but it was Wycliffe's ideas that influenced another great early reformer, John Huss, in what is now the Czech Republic. The Queen of England in Wycliffe's later years was Anne of Bohemia, which is where Huss was from. Oxford students from Bohemia took Wycliffe's ideas back to their homeland, where they were shared by Huss and had a major impact in Europe. But Wycliffe's work was suddenly stopped. Just short of his 60th birthday, John Wycliffe came down with an illness that appeared as though it was going to take his life. The monks were jubilant. They came here to Lutterworth and they gathered around Wycliffe's, what they thought was Wycliffe's deathbed. And they said to him, "You have death on your lips. Retract now in our presence all the things that you have said to our hurt." Wycliffe raised himself up from his bed and he said, "I shall not die, but live, and again declare the evil deeds of the friars." The monks hurried out, and Wycliffe recovered and went to work on the project that would have the greatest influence of anything that he'd ever done in England. With the help of some close friends, John Wycliffe went to work on translating the Bible into the language of the day. The one who had been known as the Gospel Doctor committed himself to sharing that gospel with as many people as he possibly could. John Wycliffe's dream was that everybody in England would have the opportunity to read the scriptures in their own language. still a couple of hundred years before the invention of the printing press, it was here in Lutterworth that John Wycliffe translated the Bible from Latin into English. The scriptures were copied slowly by hand. There were some people who were able to buy an entire copy of the Bible, while others were able to secure just a portion. But John Wycliffe's dream was being realized. The Word of God was making its way into the hands of the people. It was still going to be some years before laws were passed banning the production of or the possession of the Bible, and the scriptures were distributed widely. While England was fighting battles on various fronts, one of the greatest victories in her history was realized when the Word of God was translated and made available in the English language to the people of England. Long after John Wycliffe was dead, the establishment church had to reckon with a force that was far more powerful than he could ever be. The entrance of your word gives light. It gives understanding. People began to learn the great principles of Scripture. Man shall not live by bread alone, but by every word that proceeds from the mouth of God. All Scripture is given by inspiration of God.

Principles that are the foundation of biblical Christianity were heard by the masses for the first time throughout England. While it's true not all of John Wycliffe's teachings were perfect, and while the Reformation wouldn't take hold for some time yet, the foundation for the Reformation was laid in England and throughout Europe by John Wycliffe, the morning star of the Reformation. And here in St. Mary's Church, where John Wycliffe was the pastor many hundreds of years ago, in the pews of this church today are English language Bibles. And anybody who picks up one of these Bibles and leafs through its pages owes a great debt to John Wycliffe, without whom biblical Christianity and Christianity itself would have unfolded in a rather different fashion. At his third trial, John Wycliffe met his accusers with these words. He said, "With whom think you are you contending? With an old man on the brink of the grave? No," he said, "with truth. With truth that is stronger than you and will overcome you."

0: John Wycliffe died of natural causes at about the age of 66 in the year 1384. In the Council of Constance in Germany in the early 1400s, the papacy decreed that Wycliffe's remains should be exhumed and his bones burnt, which they were, and his ashes were then cast into the River Swift in Lutterworth. A writer later penned these words: "Thus the brook hath conveyed his ashes into Avon, Avon into Severn, Severn into the narrow seas, and they into the main ocean. And thus the ashes of Wycliffe are the emblem of his doctrine, which now is dispersed the world over." One man dedicated to the proposition that the Word of God could make the difference in a person's life. John Wycliffe was a man who experienced the power of the Word of God. He experienced it in his life, and he saw what the Word of God could do in the lives of others. You know, I'd like to offer you the opportunity to experience God's Word in your life. Friend, what are you doing about the Word of God? Does the Word of God own you? Has it impacted you? Has it set you free? Like the thousands and the millions were set free through the Word of God by the work of John Wycliffe and those who followed after him. Your Father God, your Creator and Originator, is also the God of the future. In his ability to tell us what is still ahead, God reminds us of his sovereignty and power over all things. 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Today, I'd like to send you a booklet that demonstrates how God foretold world events with absolute accuracy thousands of years in advance. 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I'd like to pray for you today that God's Word would truly bring His presence and His power into your life. Let me pray. Father in heaven, at this almost sacred spot where the ashes of one of your faithful reformers, one of your faithful servants were cast, at this spot I pray that we would experience the power of your Word. I pray that the Word of God and its great promises, the great principles of Scripture, would be the foundation upon which our lives are based. I pray that we can experience in our lives reformation, that which comes through the power and the presence of your Word and through Jesus Christ living his life in us. Let that be so, I pray, and I thank you. In Jesus' name, amen. Thanks for joining me today. Until next time, remember, it is written, man shall not live by bread alone, but by every word that proceeds from the mouth of God.
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Just listen to what God has for you today from Matthew chapter 7, beginning in verse 15. Beware of false prophets who come to you in sheep's clothing, but inwardly they are ravenous wolves. You will know them by their fruits. Do men gather grapes from thorn bushes or figs from thistles? You know, when I was a kid, there used to be this Warner Brothers cartoon where Wile E. Coyote puts on a sheep costume so he can sneak into the flock to steal a sheep for lunch. Now, what I didn't realize at the time, it was actually illustrating a biblical principle, whether or not that cartoonist knew it. You see, according to Jesus, the devil simply doesn't play fair. Contrary to popular artistic conceptions, the devil doesn't show up in red pajamas with a pitchfork over your left shoulder to try and tempt you into doing the wrong thing. Instead, he shows up like one of us. In fact, Paul levels this warning in 2 Corinthians chapter 11, beginning in verse 14. And no wonder, for Satan himself transforms himself into an angel of light. Therefore, it is no great thing if his ministers also transform themselves into ministers of righteousness, whose end will be according to their works. When the devil shows up in God's flock, he presents himself as a sheep. In fact, he can even pass himself off as a minister, someone in spiritual authority. So, how in the world are you supposed to tell the difference? That's really an important question, because today there are thousands of voices all claiming to present religious truth. Now, on the surface, most of them look like Christians. But common sense tells us they can't all be right, especially when they differ on the essentials of God's Word. So, how in the world are you supposed to keep them apart? There are two quick principles I'll share with you. First of all, you know it's not the real thing if they disagree with the Word of God. The Bible says in Isaiah 8, verse 20, to the law and to the testimony, if they do not speak according to this word, it is because there is no light in them. And of course, you'll notice that it doesn't say there is some light in them. It says to keep away from them altogether. God just doesn't change his mind about what he says in this book. Now, the second principle is found in our passage for today. Jesus says you will know them by their fruits. They might talk a good game. They might move thousands of people to tears with a single moving sermon. But if their lives don't agree with what they preach, you've got to be careful. The lesson for today is really quite simple. Don't just listen to what people say. Pay attention to what they do. Because even though we've all sinned and come short of the glory of God, and even though we all make mistakes from time to time, you'll still be able to recognize a genuine follower of Christ by the life they lead. And of course, that's just a better way to live.

here's a really well-loved passage found in 1 Corinthians 10, verse 13. It says, "No temptation has overtaken you except such as is common to man. But God is faithful, who will not allow you to be tempted beyond what you are able, but with the temptation will also make the way of escape that you may be able to bear it." I came across something the other day that really surprised me. It was a pack of salted licorice chewing gum. Now, it didn't surprise me because I thought that was a really unusual flavor. In fact, I grew up with salted licorice, and believe it or not, it's one of my favorites. But not a lot of people are fond of salted licorice because it's one of those things you have to grow up on, or chances are, you're not going to like it. My wife, she thinks it's disgusting, and so do most of the people I've tried to feed it to. So you can imagine my surprise when I found out that the Wrigley's company thinks enough of people that like that flavor to actually make a salty licorice gum. It means I'm not alone out there. Millions of people love salted licorice. I guess most people kind of find comfort in the fact that other people like the same things they do, or even have the same problems. I have a sneaking hunch. That's why those daytime courtroom shows like Judge Judy are so popular. We actually like to see other people just as miserable as us, or dealing with the same frustrations we have to deal with. It gives us some sort of satisfaction to know that we're not alone. And today's passage is kind of like that, but at a much more serious level. The Bible tells us that whatever our weaknesses are, whatever our sinful habits are, we're not alone. The people around you might hide it really well, but they struggle with exactly the same kinds of problems that you're trying to deal with. Now, a little while ago, a young lady told me that God couldn't possibly forgive her for what she did. And so I showed her this verse. "Listen," I said, "the Bible says that whatever you did, you can be sure that a lot of other people have done it too. And they found forgiveness and the power to resist temptation in the future. So I'm absolutely positive that you can do this too. Your personal sins are not unique. They're not something that God has never seen before, some special class of sin so hideous that God doesn't know what to do about it. You might feel like you've gone too far, but if you even care about it at this point, I know for sure you haven't gone too far yet. The truth is that every sin is hideous. They all warrant the death penalty. And the Bible says that because Christ paid for your sins at the cross of Calvary, He offers you complete forgiveness. And that forgiveness isn't just for everybody else. It's for you too. Just like your sins are not a special case, your qualifications for forgiveness aren't a special case either. The blood of Christ is for you, just like everybody else. After all, the Bible doesn't say, for God so loved the world except for you. So, when you're tempted to think you're a special class of sinner that's worse than everybody else, take another look at this passage of Paul's letter to the Corinthians. This says that your problem is the human problem. And because of that, God has a solution for you. And knowing that you're not alone in this world, well, that's just a better way to live.

No one had ever done it until a beekeeper from Auckland, New Zealand came along and scaled the tallest mountain on the planet, along with his Nepalese climbing partner Tenzin Norgay. After standing on top of the world, Hillary devoted himself to assisting the Sherpa people of Nepal, building schools and hospitals. Yes, you climb a mountain or win a medal or earn money, but what do you do with your life? Achievement should be the doorway to an exciting new phase. Many sports people struggle with life after great success because life is so different. Some people don't know what to do when they retire. If you have a purpose in life that involves helping others, it'll help you the most. Jesus said of himself, "The Son of Man came not to be ministered unto, but to minister, and to give his life a ransom for many." Life is about serving. It's about serving God and serving others. John Bradshaw, It Is Written.

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2: Father in heaven, we want to humble ourselves before you and confess that you are awesome. And we are your sons and daughters, and we count it a high privilege to be named as that. We know that that is only possible because of Christ and what he has accomplished. We've learned about that this morning in Acts 2. And Father, in Acts 3, Jeffrey just broke down beautifully that restoration. And Father, we are restored. We are new creatures in Christ Jesus. And today, now, as we continue to assemble, we would ask that your Spirit would inhabit us as a temple. And Father, it is a beautiful day outside. The sun shines, and I just smelt this magnolia flower over here, and it was just heaven on earth. Father, we pray that the sun of righteousness would shine in our hearts, and that it would be an equally beautiful day internally for us. Father, as we open Scripture, we would ask that you'd send your Spirit, that the Spirit that inspired and caused the holy men of old to speak and to write, that Spirit would now come and instruct us. We anticipate that. Be with us now as we open Scripture as our prayer. In Jesus' name, let everyone say, amen. All right, let's go to Acts chapter 4. And we're going to start by noting a couple things here. First of all histories, and Acts is an historical book, all histories are necessarily selective. All histories are necessarily what, everyone? Selective. What we mean by that is simply this. It would be impossible, of course, for any historian of any event to record absolutely every single thing that happened from everybody's perspective, etc. So all histories, just by definition, are necessarily condensed, and they're also from a particular angle or a particular perspective. And in the case of Acts, there is no exception here. Luke is, yes, a divine historian, but he's also a human historian. That is to say, he's under divine inspiration. But he's a human historian, and he very much has a perspective and a picture that he's trying to create. He's selecting certain events. Of course, this isn't even scratching the surface of all of the events that all of the preachers and all of the studies and sermons that would have been preached and delivered and given in the early centuries. No. Luke has intentionally selected for Theophilus' benefit, and now for our benefit. This was an important one, and Acts 3 and Acts 2, of course, Pentecost, that's crucially important. Acts 4, Acts 5, he's grabbing particular events, and most, of course, of the book of Acts, especially the latter two-thirds, revolves around the ministry of Paul. But at this point, in Acts chapter 4, we're not yet to the conversion of Saul, who will become Paul. So we're still in that sort of first third, and most of that revolves around the apostle who have we been hearing a lot about? So you can sort of think of the book of Acts, you know, in very broad terms, as sort of the first third is largely about Peter, though not entirely. Of course, Philip is there, and Stephen and others. And then the next two-thirds are largely about Paul's ministry. Now, what we're going to see here is that in Acts chapter 4, there is a particular event. Three events, actually. We're going to divide it up into sort of three parts here that Luke is grabbing in order to direct our attention to this new thing that the Messiah is doing. We just saw a hint of that in Acts chapter 3 with the new creation. This man is made whole. And we're going to see here that there's a new community, a new temple, a new priesthood that is emerging in Acts chapter 4. Our point here is just that Luke is intentional in drawing out certain lessons and using those lessons to build his larger picture. Acts chapter 4 can be very simply, very logically divided into three basic events. There's the arrest, which we'll spend the lion's share of our time on. Then there's the prayer that comes as a result of the opposition associated with the arrest. And then finally, this new community that begins to develop and sort of picks up where Acts 2 actually left off. A quick thing that we want to just note here is that in Acts chapter 4, and to a lesser degree in Acts 2 and 3, opposition is introduced in the book of Acts as a major theme, as a preeminent theme. In fact, I was just reading yesterday the introduction to a particular book in which a lawyer is suggesting that one way to interpret who Theophilus was and what the whole book of Acts is about is it's a kind of legal defense of the actions of the New Testament church, and particular Paul, against the various charges that were being made against him in Rome. And so because that's the case, because you have this sort of defense posture or this apologetic posture, opposition is often a major theme, and it comes to a major head for the first real time here in Acts chapter 4. We're going to see that. Now, just a quick glance, sort of the helicopter view of Acts chapter 4. Notice, just like, for example, verses 1 and 2. We'll just quickly read these. It says, "Now as they spoke to the people," this is Peter and John, it says, "the priests, the captain of the temple, and the Sadducees came upon them, being greatly disturbed that they taught the people and preached in Jesus the what?" What are they preaching? The resurrection from the dead. Very good. Jump down to verse 10. This is Peter speaking. He says, "Let it be known to you all, to all the people of Israel as well, that by the name of Jesus Christ of Nazareth, whom you crucified, whom God," what did God do? "Raised him from the dead. By this man," he stands here before you whole. "By him, this man stands here before you whole." Now jump over to same chapter. All of our time will be in Acts chapter 4. We might just skip out for a couple passages in Psalms. But look at verse 33. It says, "And with great power the apostles gave witness to the what? To the resurrection of the Lord Jesus, and great grace was upon them all." Acts chapter 4 hinges, it teeters on the fulcrum of the resurrection. And of course, the whole book of Acts teeters on the fulcrum of the resurrection. And the whole New Testament teeters on the fulcrum of the resurrection. Wasn't it Paul in 1 Corinthians chapter 15, you'll remember, when he said, "If Christ isn't risen, your faith is," do you remember this? "Your faith is futile, it's in vain," right? And so right here in Acts chapter 4, what we see is that there is significant opposition being stirred up from the religious hierarchy of Jesus' day, and that opposition is in particular to the preaching of the... Oh, come on, a little more enthusiasm than that. It's a bright, beautiful, sunshiny day. The opposition is primarily from the religious establishment against the preaching of the resurrection. That's the point. We're going to discover why that is. And so sort of the airplane view here of Acts 4 is that it centers on the resurrection. Now let's just go through sort of passage by passage, verse by verse, and let's see, there are some phenomenal little gems here. Let's begin back in verse 1. "Now as they spoke to the people, the priests, the captain of the temple, and the" who are these people? "The Sadducees came upon them, being greatly disturbed," we could also say perturbed, "being greatly disturbed that they taught the people and preached in Jesus the resurrection from the dead. And they laid hands on them and put them in custody until the next day, for it was already evening. However, many of those who heard the word believed, and the number of the men came to be about" how many by this point? About 5,000. On the day of Pentecost, we saw how many were baptized? 3,000. And so Luke here, ever the noting the detail, ever interested in the detail, wants you to know that at this juncture in the early church's burgeoning development, there were about 5,000 believers. Okay. Now, who is the primary group here who is in opposition to the preaching of the resurrection? Okay, very good. The Sadducees. Now, that kind of raises the question, who are the Sadducees? Okay, well, the Sadducees are basically the wealthy Jewish aristocrats of the first century. They stood in sort of ideological opposition to the Pharisees. Very good. You might say, and it wouldn't be perfectly accurate, but just for a little bit of oversimplification and a bit of helpful diagram here, the Pharisees, you might say, were the extreme religious conservatives and traditionalists, and the Sadducees would have been the extreme religious liberals and sort of the contemporary, not just religiously, but certainly politically. They were also very liberally minded. The Sadducees were the ones, very much unlike the Pharisees, who loathed the Romans. The Sadducees consisted primarily of a number of families who had sort of ingratiated themselves to Rome. And as such, they tended to be wealthy, they tended to be educated, and because of that, Rome utilized them in a sort of puppet ruling type scenario in which the office of high priest was appointed by the Sadducees and the ruling families of the temple were appointed by the Sadducees, etc. Now, the reason that we encounter here in Acts chapter 4 that the primary locus of opposition is from the Sadducees is very easy to grasp because they were the ones that stood the most to lose if the preaching of the resurrection was true, right? In fact, take a look at this. Go to Acts chapter 5. Just quickly glance ahead, and we'll be this, our panel discussion here. Acts chapter 5, look at verse 17. "When a secondary persecution arises, who is it that is instigating the secondary persecution that's going to come up in just one short chapter? It says, verse 17, then the high priest, who rose up? The high priest rose up and all those who were with him, which is the sect of the Sadducees, and they were filled with indignation. So in both instances here, it's the Sadducees that are instigating the persecution. It's the Sadducees that are instigating the opposition. And the reason is, very simply, that they were the ones that stood to lose the most if the apostolic preaching was true and accurate. And even if it wasn't true and accurate, if it just started to sort of catch momentum and build, because first century Judaism under Roman rule was a tinderbox of hostility waiting to erupt. There were all kinds of antagonisms and frustrations with Roman rule, and there were various sort of nationalistic, theological, patriot groups that were clamoring for allegiance and loyalty to at any moment lash out at a remote Roman century or to riot in the streets. And the Sadducees wanted to sort of communicate to Rome, because they were certainly they had curried favor with Rome. They wanted to communicate that all was well in Judea. So they don't like uprisings and undulations and problems and riots. They like the status quo, and they like everybody, like the queen, right? Everybody stay calm, right? Just stay calm. All is well. So as soon as this preaching begins to erupt, this preaching of the resurrection, and as Jeffrey just communicated in Acts 3, this man has been healed. Now there begins to be a bit of a tumult, and Peter is preaching with authority and with power and conviction, and the Sadducees want to stifle that. And so in order to stifle that, they do what seemed like the logical thing. They just quickly arrest the offending party, and they take them in custody. Are we together, everyone, so far? Now, just a word on that. Positioned power obviously prefers the status quo, right? That's just the way of injustice. It's the history of the human experience. One of my favorite quotations to this effect comes from Lord Acton. It's a well-known quotation. He was speaking of none other than the Bishop of Rome, whom we know as the Pope in the 19th century. He wrote, he's writing a personal letter to a friend, I cannot accept your canon that we are to judge Pope and King unlike other men, with a favorable presumption that they did no wrong. He says, if there is any presumption, it is what? The other way, against the holders of power, increasing as the power increases. Now, this is the quotation that every one of you could finish it if I began it. Power tends to... You got it. That's right. That's what he says next. Power tends to corrupt, and absolute power corrupts absolutely. Look at this. Great men are almost always bad men. Right? Now, the next point is fantastic. He says there is no greater heresy than that the office sanctifies the holder of the office. This idea that just because someone is the king or the ambassador or the president or the priest or the pastor or the pope, that he is now, or she in some cases, somehow elevated to a sphere that puts them above rebuke and questioning and evaluation. In fact, what Acton says is it's the opposite. If someone's in a position of power, our default should not be the assumption and the presumption of innocence, but the presumption of guilt. Because power tends to have what kind of an influence? A corrupting influence. And absolute power, he says, corrupts what? Now, this is patently true with one grand exception, which we're not going to develop here, but which Ty did develop in his presentation this morning, and that is in the case of God himself. God is the one who possesses all power, and he is not corrupt in any sense or in any way. Amen? But in terms of human power, he is exactly correct here. And so what we see with the Sadducees is a desire to maintain the status quo, to keep things as they are, to continue to curry favor with the power of Rome, and to keep Judea, as it were, sailing smoothly, at least from their perspective. Now, the particular thing that we've already noted here, that the religious party, and particularly the Sadducees, was in opposition to, was the preaching of the resurrection. Now, that raises the question, why specifically would the preaching of the resurrection be something that would make them intensely furious and greatly disturbed? Well, here's the answer, I think, part of the answer. This is from N.T. Wright's lovely commentary, a little simple commentary, Acts for Everyone. He says, but resurrection was always a radical, what kind of a doctrine? A radical, dangerous doctrine, an attack on the status quo and a threat to existing power structures. Now, let this point develop, okay? Resurrection, you see, is the belief which declares that the living God is going to put everything what? Right, once and for all, and is going, as we saw in the previous chapter, Acts chapter 3, to restore how many things? All things. To turn the world the right way up at last. And those who are in power, in this case the Sadducees, within the world the way it is, are quite right to suspect that if God suddenly does such a drastic thing, they, to put it mildly, cannot guarantee that they will end up in power in the new world that God is going to make. Now, how is it that monopolizing oppressive and unjust power structures, how is it that they keep their power? It's often with threats of pain or punishment, or if you really threaten the status quo, it's with pain of death. But now just think that through. If the primary overtures that are used by these oppressive and unjust powers, if the primary overture is the threat of physical pain, physical violence, and physical death, but you believe in a resurrection, that power begins to lose what? Begins to lose its hold, begins to lose its persuasiveness. And in fact, we find that very thing. Jesus says, and let's just go there very quickly. Keep your finger always in Acts 4 because we will always retreat quickly back to Acts 4. But Jesus communicated this very thing in Matthew chapter 10 and verse 28. Matthew chapter 10, verse 28, he says, "And do not be afraid of those who can what? Kill the body, but cannot kill the soul, but rather fear him who is able to destroy both soul and body in hell." Jesus here in the plainest possible language says, oh, wait. Don't be afraid of someone who threatens you with bodily harm or with bodily death, because that's just a sleep. That's just a slumber. The one that you should really be aware of, that you should really be in awe of and afraid of, is the one who can terminate not just our physical existence, but our entire existence. And of course, the posture that God wants us to relate to him is not primarily a posture of fear, though there is the element of an awareness that he's awesome. Yeah? It's a posture of love. Now, here's another passage to this same effect. Hebrews chapter 2, verses 14 and 15, speaking of why Jesus took on flesh and blood. It says, "Inasmuch then as the children have partaken of flesh and blood, he himself, Jesus, likewise shared in the same flesh and blood, that through what? Death, he might destroy him that had the power of what?" Does death have a power? Yeah, death does have a power, particularly if you don't believe in a resurrection. You can see how the oppressed minorities that were under the powers, the unjust and cruel powers of various oppressors, whether religious or civil, how physical pain and physical death would be a persuasive motivator, right? But if all of a sudden these people begin to preach the resurrection, let me just say it this way. People who believe in a resurrection would be willing to say and do things that people who didn't believe in a resurrection would not be so inclined to do. Yeah? Okay. Notice the next one here. "That is the devil, and release those who through fear of what? Death were all their life subject to bondage." And so let's go back to Acts chapter 4. Verse 2 again, it says, "But being greatly disturbed that they taught the people and preached." Now this is a key little preposition here. It doesn't say that they preached the resurrection of Jesus. It says that they preached, what's the next little word? They preached in Jesus the resurrection from the dead. In other words, what the apostles were preaching was not merely the historical fact of the resurrection of Jesus, which had occurred just 50-ish days before. What they were preaching was that that initial resurrection was actually the harbinger and the indicator that everybody who put faith in the Messiah could also be resurrected. They didn't just preach the resurrection of Jesus, they preached in Jesus the resurrection of the dead. And that's destabilizing to power structures. Because now if you get a bunch of people believing not only that this recent Messiah figure was resurrected, but it's now available to me, this firm hold of fear and of oppression and of death, the fear of death or a physical or bodily harm, that the power structures of both Rome and their puppet rulers, the Sadducees, have over the people, that grip is going to be loosened. The Sadducees, in their desire to keep all well and keep the status quo, this greatly disturbs them, this preaching. We on the same page, everyone? Now check this out. It says, so all they do there in verses 3 and 4 is they quickly arrest them and they put them into custody. Now let's go to verses 5. We'll read down to about verse 7. It says here, and it came to pass that the next day that the rulers, the elders, the scribes, as well as Annas the high priest and Caiaphas, John and Alexander, and as many as were of the family of the high priest, these are all Sadducees, were gathered together at Jerusalem. And when they had set them in the midst, they asked, by what power or by what name have you done this? A couple things here we want to know. The first is that this must have recalled memories that would have been, you know, 2 months past, 2 months hence. Jesus himself would have stood in front of this very council, in this very building, in this very setting. Now, under normal circumstances, knowing that Jesus had experienced a terrible and humiliating crucifixion, you would think that that, standing in front of that same council under the same circumstances, would produce what emotion? Fear. But if Jesus not only experienced crucifixion at the hands of the religious leaders and the Romans, but he also experienced what? Now how do you think they're standing there? With boldness and confidence. Right? They are standing there with boldness and confidence. Now there's another interesting little insight. This idea, the first question that they put to the disciples is, notice it, by what power or by what name have you done this? This is classic Sadducean thinking. Keep your finger here and go to Luke chapter 20. Luke chapter 20. And notice that this is the very same question that was put to Jesus when he began to teach and to heal in the vicinity of the temple. Luke chapter 20, we'll pick it up in verse 1. It says, now it happened on one of these days as he taught the people in the what? In the temple. And remember, for the Sadducees, that's their turf. That's their area. They control the temple, and in many ways, at least psychologically, the temple controls the Jewish people. So Jesus is in the temple, and he preached the gospel that the chief priests, the scribes, together with the elders, they confronted him. So they come to Jesus, and they have a question that they're just waiting to ask with bated breath that's burning on their tongue. And look at what the question is, verse 2. They said to him, tell us by what authority are you doing these things? Or who is he who gave you this authority? Now, let's just jump back to Acts chapter 4. Our point here is simply this. This is a group of people who are threatened, who are insecure about their position. And the Sadducees' position within Rome and within... because they weren't exactly the best-loved people in first century Judaism. In fact, in the minds of the Pharisees and their loyalists, the Sadducees were viewed as sort of sellouts. They were viewed as sort of Benedict Arnolds to the Israelite cause. And so the Sadducees occupied this really tenuous balance between Rome, who just wanted peace and safety in the kingdom and not to have to deploy any unnecessary troops to Judea, and also to keep the people. So they were super politically motivated and super politically charged. They were basically the power brokers between monolithic Rome and this fragmented, you know, psychologically damaged Jewish population, some of whom were inclined towards Sadduceical thinking, some toward Pharisaical thinking, some just were out and living in the wilderness like the Essenes and others. So they're sort of continually insecure about their power. Continually, what did I say, everyone? Continually insecure about their power. So when someone else shows up and starts speaking with authority or speaking with confidence or speaking with power, their initial what they want to know is who sent you? Under whose authority, under whose power have you been authorized to say these things? You might remember when Jesus preached the Sermon on the Mount, Matthew 5, 6, 7. When it comes to the end of Matthew chapter 7, it says, when the people heard all the words that Jesus had spoken, it says they were greatly astonished because he taught them as one having authority and not as the scribes and the Pharisees. So Jesus asserts himself, and of course Peter and the apostles are now asserting themselves similarly. They're preaching with authority. They're preaching with conviction. They're preaching with confidence. And the immediate question that comes to a Sadducean mind is, who gave you the authority to do this? By whose name do you do this? Just a quick little insight here. There are two kinds of leaders in the world. Two kinds of leaders. There are those people that lead by position, right? I'm the boss and you're under me, so you will do what I say. I'm the general, you're the soldier, so you will do what I say, as if to imply, as we just saw from Lord Acton's quote, that the occupation of the office somehow sanctifies the holder of it. That's the people that lead by position. But there's a whole different kind of leadership, and that's leadership by influence. Yeah? And these people in a corporation or a church or a business might actually be above you, but you don't listen to them or obey them or follow their instructions because they're above you, but because you like them and you think they're headed in the right direction. By the way, this is the way that God leads. God as God is in a position to lead the universe however he wants. Amen? But God doesn't lead by power. He leads by a whole new amazing paradigm. He leads by influence, and he influences us with his love. Can you say amen? By the way, when Satan wanted to be like God, no, he didn't. He wanted to occupy the position of God, but he didn't want to lead like God in terms of influence. And so the Sadducees here are a classic example of one of those two kinds of leaders, not the good kind that lead by influence, but the kind that says, I'm the boss, I'm in charge of this place, the Rome has put us in charge, this is our temple, what are you doing here and by whose authority are you preaching? We together, everyone? So there's this sort of tenuous insecurity that the Sadducees are always trying to balance between Rome and an increasingly fragmented Jewish population. So it says here in verse 8, jump down to verse 8 here. Peter speaks up and says, then Peter, filled with the what? Holy Spirit, said to them, rulers of the people and elders of Israel. Just a quick word on this. Who here is speaking? Peter. Peter, but he's filled with the Holy Spirit. And that's what we talked about last night when Ty gave that elongated title of the book of Acts. The Acts of the ascended Christ by the Spirit through his church. So is this Peter speaking? Verily it is Peter speaking, but who is speaking in him and through him? The Holy Spirit. Now, check this out. Keep your finger here in Acts 4 and go back to a chapter we've already been to, Matthew 10. Jesus had actually said that this very kind of thing would happen, this very experience and event that Peter finds himself lodged in the middle of is the very thing that Jesus said would transpire in his absence. Matthew chapter 10, I'm in verse 16. What verse are we in, everyone? 16. Check it out. Jesus says, behold, I send you out as sheep in the midst of wolves. Therefore, be wise as serpents and harmless as doves. But beware of men, for they will deliver you up to... What are the apostles standing in front of at this very moment? Front of a council, and they will scourge you in their synagogues. You will be brought before governors and kings for my name's sake, and as a testimony to them and to the Gentiles. But when they deliver you up, do not worry. Praise God for that. Do not worry about how or what you should speak, for it will be given to you in that hour. Can you say amen? What you should speak, for it is not you who speaks, but who? Who's going to speak? The Spirit of your Father who speaks in you. Now, here's the fascinating thing. We just read that passage, which is exactly the experience that Peter's going through. And Luke wants you to know that. Luke says that when Peter stood up, he was filled with the Holy Spirit, and then he began to speak. Peter was not thinking, oh man, I've got to prepare. I've got to get my notes ready. I've got to be sure that I'm ready. No, he just stood up in total confidence in the promise in Jesus, and he begins to speak. And then it's just a few short verses later. We already read verse 28. Jump down and look at it there. Do not fear those that can what? Kill the body. Matthew 10 is an exact foreshadowing. Jesus was saying, this is what's going to happen. And in Acts 4, it's happening. It's happening. So back to Acts chapter 4. Peter, filled with the Spirit, stood up and said, rather politely, I might say, rather deferentially, he wasn't obnoxious. He wasn't unnecessarily seeking to rouse the prejudices of the temple leaders. He says, rulers of the people, that's fair enough, and elders of Israel, plenty respectful. If this day we are judged for a good deed done to a helpless man, that's the miracle that Jeffrey just preached about, by what means he has been made well, let it be known to you all and to all the people of Israel that by the... Okay, so the question they had just asked is in what authority or in what name are you doing these things? He says, okay, it is by the name of Jesus Christ of Nazareth, whom you crucified, whom God raised from the dead. By him, this man stands before you. How does he stand? Whole. Now, there's a couple things here. The first thing is that notice Peter says expressly in verse 10, whom you crucified. This is actually the third time that Peter has used this similar phrase, this similar idea in very forthright and intentional language. Let me just give you those references since many of you are taking notes. Just pen down, he also says it in chapter 2, verse 23, whom you crucified in his Pentecost sermon. And then he also, in 23 and 24 there, and in 3:15, and Jeffrey just preached on that, they killed the Prince of Life. So Peter here is not, he's not soft pedaling what he's got to say. He says, look, we're preaching this in the name of Jesus of Nazareth, and now for the third time in four chapters, whom you crucified. Whom you were the ones responsible, whom you crucified. It's by this man, Jesus, that this man is made, what does the text say? Made whole. And Jeffrey just quoted this statement from Desire of Ages, page 824. Read this with me if you would. The very essence of the gospel is what? Restoration. See, God is doing a new thing, and Luke is very intentionally selecting events and instances from the early Christian movement, the history of the early Christian movement. And he's showing in Acts chapter 2, there's a new community, there's a new spirit, there's a new message. And I loved what Ty said there, that in Acts 11, or in Genesis 11, the people were dispersed because their languages were confused. In Acts 2, that curse is reversed and the languages are being brought back together. New community. Acts 3, new humanity, new creation, new physical bodies. And here in Acts chapter 4, when Peter is questioned about it, he basically says, God is doing something new. This man was made whole. We together? Now, this is where the bombshell comes. Verses 11 to 13 are, in my humble opinion, the pivotal point of the whole chapter. We're going to spend some real time here. Verse 11, this is the stone which was rejected by the builders, which has become the chief cornerstone. Peter here quotes from Psalm 118. We're going to go there in just a moment. Nor is there salvation in any other, for there is no other, what's the word? Name under heaven given among men whereby or by which we must be saved or rescued or redeemed or made whole. Verse 13. Now when they saw the boldness of Peter and John, again, standing before that council and would have under normal circumstances been afraid, but if you believe in a resurrection, there's no need to be afraid. When they saw the boldness of Peter and John and perceived that they were uneducated and untrained men, they marveled, they were amazed, and they realized that they had what? Been with Jesus. Now, I want to unpack this passage here because there's a lot here. First of all, the way that the apostles here use Psalm 118 was several things. It was not the rabbinical or traditional interpretation of Psalm 118, but it sounded very savvy. It was a shrewd and a clever interpretation, but it wasn't the traditional interpretation. And so the religious leaders are confused because here's this sort of clever and persuasive use of Psalm 118, but it wasn't the traditional rabbinical interpretation. Furthermore, it was Jesus' own interpretation and use of Psalm 118. We sometimes think, oh, you know, that their face was glowing or there was some, they weren't wearing an I love Jesus t-shirt, right? How did they know there in verse 13? How could they tell that they had been with Jesus? Well, the primary way was not some mysterious magic. It's because they were quoting one of Jesus' favorite texts in the very same way that Jesus had repeatedly quoted it, Psalm 118. Now, go with me to Luke chapter 20, and I'll just show you that. Go to Luke 20. Stay here in Acts. We'll be right back. Luke chapter 20. This is where Jesus tells the parable. And in the parable, it's the parable of the wicked vine dressers, where there's a vineyard, and the vineyard has a wine tower in it, and a hedge is put around it, and all of the preparations are made, and then the man goes away into a far country, and he sends his servants, and they're beaten, and he sends still other servants, and they're beaten, and then he sends his son, and his son is, hey, this is the heir, let us kill him and seize his inheritance. Jesus has just told this parable, and then he turns to the religious leaders to whom he's telling the parable, and he says, what will the landowner do when he returns to receive the vintage, what's rightfully his, from the vineyard? What will he do to those land managers who destroy them, right? They say, oh, destroy them. Now, Jesus then quotes a passage of Old Testament scripture. Let's see what he quotes. It's right here in verse 17. Then he looked at them and he said, I'm in Luke 20, 17. What then is this that is written? The stone which the builders rejected has become the what? The chief cornerstone. That's Psalm 118. That's the very text that Peter is quoting. No wonder they said, you've been hanging out with Jesus. It was this particular quote, this particular passage, and the way they employed the passage. Look at verse 18, which will be very familiar to us as Seventh-day Adventists. It just reeks, it just drips of Daniel 2. The stone that strikes the image on the foot, and what does it do to that image? Grinds it to powder, right? So don't miss that. That in their thinking, the stone that grinds the pagan nations to powder, certainly at the end of time, it's the return of Jesus, but that grinding to powder of pagan ways of doing things and of pagan nations is already beginning to happen because of what Jesus has done. And so he says in verse 18, whoever falls on this stone will be broken, but on whomever it falls, what will it do? Grind him to powder. Right? So when Peter stands up and he says, the stone that the builders rejected, the same has become the head of the corner, the religious leaders are like, oh, we've heard this before. This is a clever and fascinating use of Psalm 118 that was not in keeping with the traditional rabbinical interpretations of the day, and they immediately discerned, you guys have been hanging out with Jesus, because this is exactly how he quote. We've heard this before. Now look at this. Go to Psalm 118. Psalm 118 is pure awesomeness. And I just need to say a quick word here. The way that the New Testament writers quote the Old Testament is not in the way that we often quote the Bible, just a single verse. Just a verse, and then that's it. This is actually what's called proof texting. When you just go to a verse and you quote it, and you go to a verse and you quote it, and you're just trying to prove something apart from the context. When the New Testament writers quoted even a passage, they were always quoting in principle the whole perspective, the whole context, or the whole passage. And a Jewish reader or a Jewish thinker would have understood, oh, Psalm 118. Now let's go see what Psalm 118 says. We'll pick it up in verse 1. Oh, give thanks to the Lord, for he is good. His mercy endures forever. Let Israel now say, his mercy endures forever. Let the house of Aaron now say, his mercies endure forever. Let those who fear the Lord now say, his mercy endures forever. So this is sort of an introduction. Now look at this. I called on the Lord in what? Okay, so Peter here is standing before the council and he's in distress. He calls on the name of the Lord. And the Lord answered me and set me in a broad place. The Lord is on my side. I won't fear. That's exactly what Jesus said. When they deliver you up to the councils, do not fear him that can only kill the body. I will not fear. What could man do to me? Right? This psalm that Peter is intentionally quoting. And remember, he didn't think this up in advance. It's exactly what, in keeping with the promise of Jesus, when you stand up in those councils, in those tribunals before kings and governors, it will be given to you by the Spirit what you will speak. And the Spirit went through the catalog of the old, pulled this one out. This is the one. What can man do to me? The Lord is for me among those who help me. Therefore, I will see my desire on those who hate me. It is better to trust in the Lord than to put confidence in. It is better to trust the Lord than to put confidence in. And the word there is just leaders. Confidence in the leaders. It's awesome. Now look at this. Remember they had said, by whose name? By whose name do you do this? And Peter has just said in verse 12, it is by the name of Jesus, because there is no other name given among heaven whereby we must be saved, the name of Jesus. Now look at verse 10. All the nations surround me, but in the name of the Lord, I will destroy them. They surround me. Yes, they surround me, but in the name of the Lord, I will destroy them. They surround me like bees. They were quenched like a fire of thorns, for in the name of the Lord, I will destroy them. You pushed me violently that I might fall. They were arrested, remember? You pushed me violently that I might fall, but the Lord has helped me. The Lord is my strength and song, and he has become my... That's the very thing he just quoted. There's no other name given among men whereby we must be saved. Jesus is the name. By whose authority are you doing this? By whose authority are you preaching the resurrection? We're preaching it. Jesus. Head of the corner. Chief cornerstone. Jump down to verse 17. I will not... What? Oh, I love it. It's belief in the resurrection. I will not die, but will live and declare the works of the Lord. Jump down to verse 21. I will praise you, for you have answered me, and you have become my salvation. And here it is. By the way, this was not only Peter's experience. This was Jesus' own experience. This was Jesus' experience when he was surrounded by his own people, the religious leaders, and they were coming at him, and he said, I will trust in the name of God. I will trust in them. I won't put my trust in princes or in leaders. You will deliver. And then right here it is. The stone that the builders rejected has become the chief cornerstone. This was the Lord's doing. It is marvelous in our eyes. Is this powerful or what? Now go back to Acts chapter 4. When Peter begins to quote this passage in this way, it is an immediate message to the religious leaders that these people have been associated, not in the schools of the rabbis and in the schools of the scribes, but they have spent years in schooling with none other than Jesus. That's verse 13. When they perceived the boldness of Peter and John, that they were uneducated and untrained men, they marveled and realized, ah, these guys have been hanging out with Jesus. And seeing the man who had been healed standing with them, they could say nothing against it. But when they had commanded them to go aside out of the council, they conferred among themselves and said, what are we going to do here? What do we do to these men? For indeed that a notable miracle has been done through them is evident to all who dwell in Jerusalem, and we cannot deny it. But so that it spreads no further among the people, let us severely threaten them. Yeah, that's going to work. If death itself is not enough to persuade, let's threaten them. Let's threaten them. From now on, that they will not speak any more in this man's name. Now, this is a bit of an awkward de-escalation of the whole scene, right? They're arrested, they're brought before the tribunal in this august assembly, and the expectation is that, like their own leader, right, Jesus, that if push comes to shove, we know how to deal with rabble-rousers like you, right? We have the authority of Rome to keep things tidy and neat around here. So they're expecting a certain posture, a certain demeanor of cowardice and of fear. But when they stand there in this tribunal and Peter stands up with boldness and starts quoting passages from the Old Testament in a learned way, but not a consistent way with the rabbinical interpretation, they're like, man, what are we going to do? This is awkward. I mean, what are we going to do with these people? A notable miracle. Let's meet together. So they kind of huddle together. Well, obviously something really awesome has been done. Let's threaten them and let them go, right? So this is an awkward de-escalation. They'd have to come back into the council and be like, okay, that's all we wanted to know, as you were, right? I mean, what are you going to do? So because really they were at a loss. They were not accustomed to dealing with people over whom they had no power. Can you say amen to that? The religious elite of the day had no power over them. There was no, they couldn't hook them. There's no fear of death. They know Scripture in a unique, creative, and Christocentric way. And so they just basically say, okay, stop doing that or we'll get really angry. So the disciples are like, oh, because they're ready to face death. You know, Peter's standing there anticipating, and they're like, okay, go home. See ya. Peace. And so they leave. Verse 18, so they commanded them not to speak at all or teach in the name of Jesus. But Peter and John answered and said, a great little line here. They basically said, now look, you guys are the judges around here, so help us to sort this one out. You're the lawyers. Help us to understand this. If it is right in the sight of God to listen to you more than to God, you tell us. What would the answer to that be? For we cannot but speak the things which we have seen and heard. We're not going to stop performing miracles if the Spirit so indicates. We're not going to stop preaching the resurrection of Christ and the resurrection that is available to others in Christ. We can't stop. We believe a whole new thing. God is doing a new thing, a new humanity, a new community, a new church. We can't shut up. And so then they quietly go away, verse 21. So when they had further threatened them, no, you'd better stop, they just let them go. And finding no way of punishing them because of all the people, since they all glorified God for what had been done, for the man was over 40 years old on whom this miracle of healing had been performed. So the first sort of passage that we've spent the vast majority of our time on here is really quite fascinating. And that is this arrest in which the Sadducees were operating under the very naive assumption, if we arrest the messengers, the message will stop. Right? But the truth of the matter is that it's not possible. Oh man, that's a great point. I got to come back to that. they could arrest the men, but not the what? They could arrest the men, but not the message. Now, here's a really fascinating thing. Let me just show you this. Go to 1 Peter. That's Peter's own epistle. When he, years later, decades later, when he writes 1 Peter chapter 2, I want you to notice how he uses this very verse in Psalm 118. Okay, join me there quickly. 1 Peter chapter 2. He says in verse 4, 1 Peter chapter 2, verse 4, coming to him as a living stone, rejected indeed by men, but chosen by God and precious. You also as living stones are being built up as a what? Spiritual house, a holy priesthood. Oh, here we go. To offer up spiritual sacrifices acceptable to God through Jesus Christ. So this is a new priesthood, a new temple, but this temple is not a physical building. According to Peter, what is this new temple? It's the people. You are little living stones that are building up a new temple, the new place where God resides in the new covenant dispensation. Verse 6, therefore, it is also contained in the scripture, behold, I lay in Zion a chief cornerstone, elect, precious, and he who believes on him will by no means be put to shame, quoting here from Isaiah. Now look at verse 7. Therefore, to you who believe, he is precious, but to those who are disobedient, and then he quotes Psalm 118. What does he say? What does he quote here? The stone that the builders rejected has become the chief cornerstone, a stone of stumbling and a rock of offense. They stumble being disobedient to the word which they to which they also were appointed. But you, and Ty talked about this last night, you are a chosen generation, a royal priesthood, a holy nation, his own special people, that you may proclaim the praises of him who called you out of darkness into his marvelous light. Now, don't miss this. To put it in historical context, the destruction of the temple, Jesus has already foretold. Remember that? When they came and tried to encourage him with the temple, he said, verily I say unto you, not one stone here will be left upon another that will not be thrown down, right? So here you have a group of religious leaders, namely the Sadducees, who are relying on their position between Rome and the Jewish people and their control of what building? Their control of the temple, and this is the source of their confidence, the source of their power, the source of their prestige. It's the temple, and in the eyes of many Jews, it was like, oh, they were the people who had control over the precincts and the premises of the temple. But the disciples know, the apostles know, that Jesus has foretold that the temple is going to be what? Destroyed. So it's fascinating that two centuries-ish, or two decades-ish later, when Peter starts quoting this verse, before the destruction of Jerusalem, he knows it's coming. And so he's trying to get the minds of any residual Jewish people who would be thinking in terms of the physical building of the temple, he's trying to get their minds on the real new temple that God is building, and that's the temple of this new community, this new Israel called the church. You're all stones fashioned into this living temple, and you know what's very interesting? That is exactly how the New Testament uses the phrase temple of God. That's exactly how the phrase is used. Look at this, 1 Corinthians chapter 3, verses 16 and 17. Do you not know that you are the what? You are the temple of God, and that the Spirit of God, where does it dwell? In you. In the same way that the Shekinah had formerly dwelt in the temple and in the sanctuary on Sinai's desert floor, now where does the Spirit of God primarily dwell? In you. If anyone defiles the temple of God, God will destroy him, for the temple of God is holy, which temple you are. 2 Corinthians chapter 6, verse 16. And what agreement has the temple of God with idols for what? You are the temple of God. You're the temple of God. And so in a very fascinating little insight here, Luke is anticipating and Peter is speaking that all of this grand edifice upon which first century Judaism was built, and in particular the trust and repository, the repository of trust in the Sadducees, is going to come crumbling down. But there will be a new temple. There will be a new building in which the Spirit will inhabit, and what will that be? It'll be the New Testament community. It'll be the church. In fact, that's exactly where Luke is going. That's where Acts chapter 4 ends. Let's go back to Acts chapter 4. Acts chapter 4 is powerful here, and so I just want to quickly summarize Peter's quotation, both here in Acts 4 and later in his own epistle of Psalm 118, forecasts the end of the temple, the end of the old priesthood and the old way of doing things, the establishment of a whole new priesthood, which would include, and this is going to be totally tectonically earth-shattering, Gentile peoples as well, but we're not there yet, and a whole new temple, a whole new way of viewing things. So in closing the first part about the arrest, they could arrest the what? The men, but they could not arrest the... Woo! Can you say amen to that? Now, the next thing that happens to us here is the disciples go and pray for boldness. And that was our third part there. The first was the arrest, and the second is the prayer. We're not going to spend a lot of time on the prayer, but we do want to note a couple quick things here. It says in verse 23, "And being let go, they went to their own companions, and they reported all that the chief priests and elders had said to them. And so that when they heard that, they raised their voice to God with one accord, and they said, 'Lord, you are God. You're the one that made heaven and earth, the sea, and all that is in them, who by the mouth of your servant David has said,'" and then now they quote from Psalm 2. And if time allowed, I could go back and show you, Psalm 2 is a messianic psalm that is completely built around the experience of Jesus and the experience of the apostles in this situation. Phenomenal. Absolutely phenomenal. "Why did the nations raise? Why did the people plot vain things? The kings of the earth took their stand, and the rulers were gathered together against the Lord and against his Christ. For truly against your holy servant Jesus, whom you anointed, both Herod and Pontius Pilate..." Now this is their prayer, remember, they're just praying. "And the people of Israel were gathered together to do whatever your hand and your purpose had determined before to be done. Now look, O Lord, on their threats, and grant to your servants that with all boldness that we may speak your word, by stretching out your hand to heal, and that signs and wonders may be done through the name of your holy servant Jesus." By the way, that is a very fascinating little phrase that's used several times in Acts. Your holy servant Jesus. Your holy servant Jesus. Verse 31. "And when they had prayed together, the place where they were assembled together had become shaken, and they were all filled with the Holy Spirit, and they spoke the word of God with boldness." Now, the point we want to bring out here is quite a fascinating one. And that is that the prayer that they pray is, I'm going the wrong way here. The prayer that they pray is not a prayer that I find myself often tempted to pray, and that is, "Lord, remove the obstacle. Convert those who are in opposition." In fact, they don't pray for the opposition at all. The reason is, Jesus had told them there would be opposition. "I send you out as sheep among..." So they're not going to pray primarily that the opposition will stop, that it will go away, and that these guys will just be nice to us. No. They don't pray for the cessation of opposition. They pray for themselves. And what do they pray for? They pray for boldness. Look at this. "The battle is real. I do not say it is always necessarily with actual dark powers, though I would never rule that out. I just know that when you come to speak or write about Jesus, about his cross, about his resurrection, about the new life which can break chains and set people free..." Can you say amen? You preach about those things, watch what happens. "There seem to be powers around the place which do their best to oppose what you are doing. The thrust of the prayer is quite straightforward. Not, 'Lord, please cause them to die horribly.' Or, 'Lord, please stop them from being so unpleasant.' Not, 'Lord, please let this persecution stop.' Or even, 'Please convert the authorities so that your work can go forward.' Rather, quite simply, they pray this: 'Now, Lord, look on their threats. Let us go on speaking how? Boldly, and will you please continue to work powerfully? The opposition are there, and God knows about them. We are here, and we need to be faithful to continue to speak of Jesus." How? Boldly. And what? Confidently. And so as this prayer sort of wraps up, basically they're praying to the God of creation and to the God of revelation. You could say it this way: they pray to the God of Scripture and the God of Sabbath. Right? And they say, "Lord," and they quote Psalm 2, "your holy servant Jesus, stretch out your hand." This is great. I love this in verse 30. "Stretch out your hand, not to smite, not to strike, not to hurt, not to avenge, but to what? To heal."

0: doing a new thing. And may we preach with boldness. Don't pray that God will take away the opposition. There's never going to be opposition. There will never not be opposition in the world in which we live. We live in the midst of the great controversy. So what kind of prayer is that? Pray, Lord, please let the devil shrivel up and go away. That's not happening. I read the end of the book. It doesn't happen until the very end. So the prayer is not that they'll go away, but that you'll have boldness. Right? That God will stretch out his hand, not to strike, not to smite, but to what? Heal. And look at how it ends. Woo, we made it. I'm so happy. Verse 32. This gets us to the community, the new community. Now the multitude of those who believed were of how many hearts? One heart and one soul. Neither did anyone say that any of the things that he possessed was his own. They had all things in common. And the root word of community comes from the Latin communis. It's the word common. Of course, they had, look at what they had in common. They had a Savior in common. They had the Spirit in common. They had the Scriptures in common. They had this healing, the belief in these healings in common. They had so many things in common that it just made sense that if anybody was suffering or if anybody had a need or whatever, that they would also voluntarily, in fact, I've got this here, that's operative phrase there, voluntarily, they didn't regard their possessions as anything to be kept. You know, this is not a coercive communism that's being described here, but a caring and generous community. Yeah? Oh, you need help? Oh, hey, if we believe the same thing and we're trusting the same Savior and we have the same passion and we're on the same goal, if you're in need, I can help you out. And if I'm in need, you can help me out. And this beautiful New Testament community begins to develop. And this is exactly where Luke has been going all along. All along, Acts chapter 4 is set against the backdrop of the end of one temple and the beginning of another. But this isn't the temple. This isn't a building. This is a temple of people. The end of one community, a community that kept and by hook and crook clung to their power that had been given to them by Rome, God is transitioning away from that. James is going to preach on that, I think. I think James has been assigned that. The 70-week prophecy is just, it's just over the horizon. It's coming to an end. And so here, even in Acts 4, Luke is foreshadowing. What's he doing? He's foreshadowing a new covenant community, a new transition with new bodies and new confidence in Christ, new families, healing, etc. A new priesthood. Not a priesthood for those who are insecure about their power and by hook, crook, cruelty, oppression, and scandal held to their power tenuously and within. No. A priesthood of all believers, in which all are invited to participate, even those themselves that had been scandalous and oppressive and unjust. And so as we wrap this up, super powerful, we have the arrest, we have the prayer, and we have this new community that is developing. And the prayer for my heart and the prayer for your heart, I hope, is that we will say with the apostles roughly 2 millennia ago, Lord, help us to speak and live and preach with boldness and preach the resurrection. What can man do to me? What can man do to me? Amen? How many of you want to do that? Yes. Let's pray. Father in heaven, give us boldness. As we're this new community, we are the inheritors of a great legacy, a legacy that was given from Jesus to the apostles and has been handed down through a rather circuitous route, admittedly, but has found its way to us here. And Father, we just pray that we would be that new community with new bodies, new relationships, new churches, new experiences. Father, in some cases, some of us have been a little stingy with our resources, our monies. And Father, help us to be infused with that apostolic unity and passion so that we would have all things in common. One Lord, one faith, one baptism, one resurrection. Father, that we have confidence in the coming Christ. May we preach that and live that with boldness is our prayer. In Jesus' name, let everyone say, Amen.
1: This message was presented at the 2013 Lightbearers Convocation. 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It's through your prayers and generosity that we are able to do what we do.

have to tread some rocks along the road, and I'm sure I feel the need once more for your strength.

I praise the Lord that we can come together and share His holy name tonight. And I'm glad that I'm part of that family of God, aren't you? We'd like to sing it for you.

No one had ever done it until a beekeeper from Auckland, New Zealand came along and scaled the tallest mountain on the planet, along with his Nepalese climbing partner Tenzing Norgay. After standing on top of the world, Hillary devoted himself to assisting the Sherpa people of Nepal, building schools and hospitals. Yes, you climb a mountain or win a medal or earn money, but what do you do with your life? Achievement should be the doorway to an exciting new phase. Many sports people struggle with life after great success because life is so different. Some people don't know what to do when they retire. If you have a purpose in life that involves helping others, it'll help you the most. Jesus said of himself, "The Son of Man came not to be ministered unto, but to minister, and to give his life a ransom for many." Life is about serving. It's about serving God and serving others. John Bradshaw, It Is Written.

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1: Hey, sis! Dad! 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
3: Hello, everyone. Welcome to another Your Story Hour adventure. I'm so glad you've joined us.
4: And I can tell by the look on your face, Aunt Carol, that you've got an exciting story to tell. Am I right?
3: Right you are, Uncle Dan. Our listeners love great adventures, and today's program includes the threat of wild animals, a violent mountain storm, and lots of danger.
4: Wild animals? What kind of wild animals?
3: You'll just have to wait and see, Uncle Dan.
4: Oh, I don't like waiting. I want to know now.
3: Well, then, let's begin. Put on your hiking boots, because we're heading up the trail for a story I call Mountain Storm. No one likes a tag-along, someone who follows you wherever you go. That's exactly how 16-year-old Todd Wilson felt as he headed up a winding trail in the beautiful Great Smoky Mountains National Park. His church youth group had been looking forward to this outing for weeks, but what Todd hadn't planned on was who his hiking partner would be. It wasn't his idea, and he lost no time in reminding his tag-along companion of that fact.
5: Come on, come on. You've got to be the slowest hiker in the entire state of Tennessee. I've seen snails moving faster than you.
6: Hey, I'm sorry. You have long legs, mine short. Not so fast as you.
5: Well, try to keep up. I don't know what Mr. Adams was thinking when he stuck me with the new girl. It's best to hike in pairs, he said. Less dangerous. Well, now I can add, much slower, too. I don't even remember your name.
6: Almira. My name is Almira.
5: Well, Almira, just because we're members of the same youth group doesn't mean I want to climb a mountain with you. Nothing personal, you understand. It's just that... never mind. Try to keep up. At this speed, we'll never get to the ranger station. We're already far behind everyone else.
6: I'm sorry. I try go faster. Can I ask you a question?
5: Can you walk and talk at the same time?
6: What is snail?
5: What is a snail?
6: My English not so good. I don't know that word.
5: A snail is a little animal that moves very, very slowly. Like you. I suppose they don't have snails where you come from. Wherever that is.
6: Syria. I come from Syria.
5: That's Middle East Syria, right?
6: Yes. You know my country?
5: Just what I thought. My hiking partner is a slow terrorist. My dad

0: says you can't trust anyone from the Middle East. Gotta watch him every minute, so don't try anything.
1: I'm not terrorist.
0: Well, I'm keeping my eye on you anyway. Stop asking stupid questions and keep moving. I hate being last.
1: Maybe if you walk just a little slower.
2: Yeah, like that's gonna happen.
3: And so it went for the next hour. Todd would complain, and Elmira would struggle to keep pace with her frustrated hiking partner. Most of the time, they walked in silence over the rocky trail, surrounded by the sounds of the forest and the moan of the wind moving through the colorful late autumn leaves. But what was supposed to be a leisurely afternoon hike was about to change.
1: Can I ask you another question?
2: No.
1: That tree over there, the one with twisted limb?
0: What about it?
1: Don't we see it before? Maybe two times.
2: You're dreaming.
1: And stream down below. Same tree, same stream. We come here before.
0: Now you're a hiking expert?
1: I know we come here before. I think we lost.
0: We're not lost. I told you a half hour ago. We're taking a shortcut.
1: Well, this shortcut is making big circle. Maybe we stay here so someone find us.
0: Don't you know anything? When you're lost, you're not supposed to stop. You're supposed to keep moving until you find help.
1: That not sound right.
0: Well, never mind. We don't need help because we're not lost.
1: Todd, I think it's going to rain.
0: The clouds are way, way off. It's not going to rain. Okay, maybe just a little. Okay, maybe a lot, but we're not lost.
1: Maybe we find a place to stay dry?
0: Well, I guess we could if it would make you feel better. Some mountain climber you are. Can't even stand a tiny rain shower.
1: Look, over there. See that log? It fall against rocks. Room underneath.
0: Yeah, okay. I suppose we could give it a try.
1: It's like a little cave under here.
0: Great. Perfect. Except now that we're under the log, in our little cave, as you call it, nobody can see us.
1: Maybe if you take red hat off and put on branches, someone will see if they walk by. Then we wait here until they come.
0: Fine. There. My hat is on a branch. Getting very wet. Happy now?
1: Not happy, but more dry than standing in rain.
3: And that's where they sat, sheltered by a large fallen log, as an autumn storm pounded the surrounding forest and mountain meadows. Meanwhile, in another area of the park, Mr. Adams, youth director at Todd and Elmira's church, stood on the covered balcony of the ranger station watching the downpour with a growing sense of dread.
4: They should be here by now.
5: Ooh.
4: Two members of our hiking group. Say, you're the ranger here. Are there any particular dangers along the trail between here and park headquarters that I should know about?
5: Any trail is dangerous if you're not careful. The rain probably just slowed them down. Besides, they're teenagers. Maybe they're just too busy enjoying each other's company.
4: Todd and Elmira? It was anybody else, maybe, but not those two. Listen, I'm going to head back down the mountain with my group. The main trail is in good condition, even though it's raining. If our two stragglers show up, call me on my cell.
5: Afraid I can't do that, friend. There's one thing Mother Nature forgot to install around here. Cell phone towers. But we do have a landline.
4: Okay, I'll check back with you when I get to the park headquarters. Let me have your number.
3: The rain that afternoon not only brought rivers of water from the sky, it ushered in a blast of very cold air and lowered the temperature considerably, leaving the two missing hikers huddled together for warmth in their makeshift shelter under the fallen log. But the cold wasn't their only problem.
1: Todd?
0: What now?
1: You have food?
0: I have an apple in my coat pocket, but I'm saving it.
1: For when?
0: For when I get to the ranger station.
1: Todd?
0: What?
1: Maybe we could eat apple now. We need food so our body keep warm.
0: We?
1: I didn't bring apple, and I'm very hungry, and...
0: You are such a bother. First you slow me down, then you make me stop. And now you want to eat the only food I have.
1: Not all. You have half, and I have half.
0: You're letting me eat half of my own apple?
4: You're so kind.
1: You need energy too, so you can save us.
2: Well, okay, here. I'll take a bite. And you take a bite.
1: Okay.
2: We'll share. But you'll have to eat it fast. I don't want any wild boars to smell the food.
1: Wild boars? What is wild boars?
2: They're like angry pigs. I hear there are a lot of them in the Smoky Mountains. They can smell food a mile away.
1: These angry pigs, they hurt you?
2: They can. They can bite off your foot. They're really dangerous.
1: Where they live?
2: In caves, in bushes, under fallen logs.
1: Like in here?
2: Sure. This would be a great den for a wild boar.
1: Todd?
4: What?
1: Did you hear that noise?
4: Yes.
1: Can I ask you a question?
4: What?
1: Can angry pigs climb trees?
4: No.
1: Then maybe we climb trees?
2: Follow me. Come on. Take my hand. I'll lift you up.
1: I can't.
2: Just put your foot on that limb and climb. Come on.
1: Is this high enough?
2: No, higher. Let's go up to that big limb. We'll be safe up there.
1: Help! I'm slipping.
2: Just hold on to my hand. I won't let you fall. Haven't you ever climbed a tree before?
1: It's hard to climb.
2: Well, keep trying.
1: I'm trying.
2: There. This should be okay. I don't feel like dragging you any higher.
1: That hurt.
2: Maybe for a girl.
1: Todd.
2: Now what?
1: I'm very cold.
2: Yeah. Well, me too. Look. My canvas coat is thick and heavy. I guess I could take it off and put it over both of us.
1: You do that for me?
2: That's what we Americans do. We help people. Here. We can sit under it like we're in a tent.
1: Oh, yes. This much better. Thank you, Todd.
2: Well, even though you got us into this mess, Mr. Adams would be very upset if I didn't do something to protect you, so sit still, and maybe we won't fall out of this tree to our death.
6: We'll get back to Aunt Carol's story in just a minute. After all, we do have two young people up in a tree.
7: Good point, Uncle Dan. But you look like you have something important to tell us.
6: Yes, in fact, I do. And maybe your story today, an adventure, to be sure, inspired me, because I know of some other adventures that might be of interest.
7: Oh, you must be talking about our Bible course that we call Adventures in the Holy Bible.
6: Yes.
7: The adventures are especially designed for kids 9 years old and older.
6: Which includes not only kids, but adults as well. Right, Aunt Carol?
7: Oh, yes, very true. There are a lot of teens and adults who write in telling us how much they're enjoying the adventures. It must be because the adventures are written in story form and have fun-to-do puzzles and quizzes that go right along with them.
6: You know, those puzzles are fun. Plus, don't forget.
7: Oh, I know what you're going to say, Uncle Dan. You're going to tell everyone that as they progress through the stories and puzzles, they'll automatically receive our audio stories on the life of Jesus at absolutely no cost.
6: Well, Aunt Carol, I know you tell good stories, but I guess you're going to have to add Mind Reader to your list of accomplishments.
7: Well, I was right, wasn't I?
6: Oh, yes, you were. 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
7: So this is a really good deal. 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
7: In fact, you can do all of the adventures over the internet, or, if you prefer, you can do them by mail.
6: And at the end of our program today, we'll give you our complete contact information. So have a pen and paper ready. And now...
7: Oh, I know. We have two people shivering in a tree, we'd better see what happens next.
6: Exactly. So here now is the conclusion of Aunt Carol's story called Mountain Storm.
3: As the two hikers sat in their lofty perch, listening to the rain pound out a steady rhythm on Todd's big canvas coat, Night crept into the forest and valleys and covered the mountains with a dark, wet blanket. Blustery winds blew, stripping the last of the autumn leaves from the trees and sending forest creatures large and small scurrying for the safety of deep underground sanctuaries. But Todd and Elmira weren't the only ones developing a deep dread in their hearts.
8: Hello, John Wilson here.
9: Hello, Mr. Wilson. This is Mr. Adams from church. Has your son Todd checked in with you in the last few hours?
8: No. Is something wrong?
9: Well, we're not sure. He and his hiking partner got separated from the group earlier today, and, well, we haven't heard from them since the middle of the afternoon. I was hoping he'd make contact with you.
8: What do you mean, separated? He was your responsibility, Mr. Adams.
9: I know that, and we're doing our best to figure out what happened. He and Elmira were last seen on the trail just south of...
8: Elmira? Elmira Hasso?
9: Yes.
8: You left my son in the company of that foreigner?
9: I can assure you, Mr. Wilson, that...
8: Don't you know who she is?
9: Yes, she...
8: If anything happens to my son, I will hold you personally responsible. Do you understand me? I'm coming up there to join the search. I'll meet you at the park headquarters.
9: Mr. Wilson, I assure you that...

0: Can I ask you a question?
1: What now?
0: Why you hate me?
1: I don't hate you. I just don't trust you. You're not like me.
0: I'm not in tree in the forest, sitting on limbs so angry pigs won't eat me.
1: Well, that much we have in common.
0: I'm not hungry and scared and wondering what my mother and father are thinking. I'm not wishing I home eating hummus and flat bread, sitting by warm fire.
1: There! That proves it. We're different.
0: How?
1: I don't eat hummus and flatbread. I don't even know what those things are.
0: I think you just don't want to say we are same.
1: We're not the same.
0: How?
1: I don't hurt people. I don't blow up innocent women and children in a busy marketplace. I don't kill soldiers. Soldiers like my brother. He died, you know. He died because a terrorist, a girl, set off a bomb under his army truck. So no, we're not the same. I don't do those things.
0: And I do? My father is doctor. My mother is school teacher. I just Almira. I just girl from Syria.
1: So why did you leave Syria? That's where you belong.
0: We left because...
1: Because for all I know, you wanted to join an underground terrorist cell. So just stop talking, and stop asking stupid questions, and stop bothering me. We're stuck here in this tree, so you may as well be quiet and leave me alone.
0: Todd, I'm sorry.
1: For what?
0: For your brother.
1: Just leave me alone, okay?
2: As the hours dragged by and the cold night deepened around them, Todd and Almira sat in silence, each lost in thought while trying to remain steady on their lofty perch. Todd remembered the smiling face of his older brother, how cool he'd looked in his new uniform, and how eager he was to defend America from the dangerous threats taking shape in countries he'd never heard of. Now his brother was gone, and the empty place left in Todd's heart was almost more than he could bear. He also knew that by now his parents would be beside themselves wondering where he was and if he was safe, wondering if he had met with some tragedy, just like his brother had.
3: Mr. Adams?
4: Oh, Mr. Wilson. I'm surprised.
3: Never mind all that. What's the latest?
4: Mr. Wilson, you really didn't need to come up here. The Rangers have organized a search team, and they're
3: this out... This is my son we're talking about, and I want to know what's being done to find him. Besides, what right did you have to pair him up with that foreigner?
4: Almira Hasso? But she's just a girl.
3: You don't understand. My oldest son was killed by someone just like her. Just a girl, as you put it. A girl with a bomb. Now you're putting Todd in the same danger.
4: Oh, I doubt that he is in any danger, Mr. Wilson. Almira...
3: Almira Hasso may seem like a sweet young girl, but with those people, you just never know. And I hold you personally responsible for what happens to my son. Now show me on the map where they're searching and what's being done to find him.
4: Now, just a minute, Mr. Wilson. Almira...
3: The map. Show me where they're searching.
4: Well, okay. They began here about an hour ago and are heading up toward Lawson Peak. Then they'll fan out from there.
1: Almira, do you hear that?
0: What?
1: The rain, the hard wind. They've stopped.
0: Yes, but cold not stop.
1: Maybe we should go back down to the forest floor and crawl back under the fallen log again. It should be warmer under there.
0: What about angry pigs?
1: They're probably sleeping by now. At least, I hope they are. Besides, we don't have any more food to attract them, so we should be okay.
2: The two very sore, cold, and tired hikers slid down the trunk of the tree and groped their way in the darkness to the fallen log. They scooped up fallen leaves as they went, and once they were inside their shelter, they sealed the entrance with the wet leaves. They wrapped Todd's coat snugly about them, and once they were settled, Almira began whispering softly to herself.
1: Did you say something?
0: No, not to you.
1: Not to me. Who else would you be talking to?
0: God.
1: God?
0: Yes. I talk to him every day.
1: You pray?
0: Of course. Don't you?
1: Well, yes, in church and sometimes at home. But my dad says God doesn't listen to what you say. If he did, my brother wouldn't...
0: God hears. Just sometimes, we don't see answer. And sometimes we don't let him do what he wants to do. But I'm not asking for anything now. I just thank him.
1: Thank him? For what?
0: Oh, for nice place here, under log. More dry place, not so cold. For half apple you share with me. For no angry pig to eat me, and for you. I thank God you're here to help me when I'm lost.
1: We're not lost. We're just not where we should be.
0: Then I thank God we are somewhere, even if we not know where.
1: Well, be my guest, and I suppose you can give him my thanks too. It could be worse, I guess.
2: There, in the darkness, huddled in their little cave under the fallen log, Almira silently prayed a prayer of thanksgiving, telling the God she loved all the reasons why she was content to be right where she was. It was a prayer that she and her family had whispered many times. Then, with a sigh, she pressed her tired shoulders and back against the rock, tucked Todd's coat under her chin, and fell fast asleep, confident in the fact that even though no one else knew where they were, God did. Sometimes, she'd learned, that was all that mattered. Todd finally drifted off as well, and after a somewhat fitful night on his part...
1: Oh, boy, am I ever stiff and sore and...
0: And cold?
1: Yeah, that too.
0: But your coat, it keep us from freezing, even if we still lost.
1: We're not lost.
0: Todd, it is morning. It is so dark.
1: I heard a crow. Crows don't call at night. Let me kick the leaves away. Wow, the leaves are icy, and it's bright outside. Look, our log got covered up with...
0: Snow! Snow came down last night while we sleep.
1: Yeah, look out there. Everything is white. Listen, I hear motors, like dirt bikes or something. Hey, they're looking for us. They're looking for us. We've got to get out and signal them. Or they'll never find us under this log.
0: Yes, we get...
1: What's the matter, Almira? Are you okay?
0: Yes. I mean, in morning my legs hurt, but I'd be okay.
1: What do you mean your legs hurt? Did they get frostbitten? Did the cold hurt them?
0: No. It's from before.
1: Here, I'll help you.
0: No. It's okay. I'd be okay.
1: Wait a minute. I can see your ankles. Your skin is all rough and ragged there. Is that what's hurting you?
0: Just go outside and find people who search for us.
1: No. I want to know what happened to your legs.
0: It happened from before.
1: When before?
0: 3 years ago.
1: What? What happened? Tell me. Why do your legs look like that?
0: There was big explosion in my village on market day. Many people die.
1: And your legs?
0: My friend and me, we were in market playing when explosion came. I got burned by fire. I couldn't run away.
1: This explosion, what caused it?
0: A bomb.
1: A bomb?
0: Someone make big bomb.
1: Who? Who would do that?
0: Terrorist make bomb.
1: Oh, Almira, I'm so sorry. I didn't know.
0: It okay. I can walk, but not fast. When I wake up from sleep, my legs hurt bad. But I lucky. Many people die. My friend die. I very lucky.
1: Well, you stay right there, Almira. I'll go find someone to save us. Those dirt bikes are getting closer. I'll be back, okay? And I'm sorry I got us lost.
0: We're not lost. We're just not where we should be.
5: Todd! Todd, are you here?
1: Dad? Dad! We're here, right here!
5: Oh, Todd, son, are you okay?
1: We are now.
5: I was so worried.
1: Dad, I'm so glad to see you. How did you know we were here?
5: I almost went on past, but I saw your red cap.
3: A little of it was peeking out from under the snow on this bush.
1: Oh, the cap! That was an idea that Almira...
3: Almira? I'm sure she was a big help.
1: Dad, Almira is my hiking partner, and she...
3: Why do you think I was so worried? You know where she's from, right?
1: It's not like that, Dad. She's okay. I mean, she's not dangerous or anything, but she's been hurt, and...
3: I'm sure they'll have a doctor look at her.
1: No, Dad, you don't understand. She was hurt before, back in her country, in Syria. Anyway, we've got to help her out from our shelter, there, under the log. And then we've got to take it nice and slow, or her legs will hurt. But she's pretty smart. Like I said, it was her idea to put my hat on the branches. Then we ate my apple and thought the wild boars would come. So she said we should climb up in a tree, which turned out to be a pretty good idea. Except we got cold, so we came back down here to this log, and then it snowed while we were sleeping.
2: It was a very different Todd Wilson who left the forest that morning from the one who had started hiking the day before. He had learned a valuable lesson from someone totally unexpected, someone he initially disliked only because he didn't know her or her story. Everyone knows pain, he learned. Everyone has been a victim of hate and injustice, perhaps even someone from another country who walks beside you on a mountain trail. From that moment on, Todd looked at people differently. And whenever he saw Almira at church or in town, he quickly smiled and waved. She no longer was the girl from Syria. She was, and always would be, his friend.
6: Oh, Aunt Carol, what a wonderful adventure and truly beautiful lesson for us all.
7: That's right, Uncle Dan. We have a perfect example of that type of love in the life of Jesus. He didn't care where someone came from or what language he or she spoke. He just loved people and accepted them.
6: True, true. If we could all be like Jesus and learn to see people as they really are, to value them for their good traits, and to give each person a chance without making judgments about them.
7: I know. What a different world we could have.
6: Exactly. 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
7: That's Post Office Box 8, Niles, Michigan, 49120. And now we really do have to say goodbye, but we're certainly glad that you tuned in today.
6: And we'll be looking for you next time.
7: Until then, remember to be kind to everyone.
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7: This is Aunt Carol
9: and Uncle Dan saying,
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0: No one had ever done it until a beekeeper from Auckland, New Zealand came along and scaled the tallest mountain on the planet, along with his Nepalese climbing partner Tenzing Norgay. After standing on top of the world, Hillary devoted himself to assisting the Sherpa people of Nepal, building schools and hospitals. Yes, you climb a mountain or win a medal or earn money, but what do you do with your life? Achievement should be the doorway to an exciting new phase. Many sports people struggle with life after great success because life is so different. Some people don't know what to do when they retire. If you have a purpose in life that involves helping others, it'll help you the most. Jesus said of himself, "The Son of Man came not to be ministered unto, but to minister, and to give his life a ransom for many." Life is about serving. It's about serving God and serving others. John Bradshaw, It Is Written.
1: Welcome to Nature Corner. Glad you could make it today. Say, what do a mussel, a seahorse, and a sea pen all have in common? They all live in the world beneath the water. That's where we'll be exploring today on Nature Corner. Come on along.
2: Greetings from the country of Australia.
3: Which is also a continent.
2: That's right.
3: And who are you?
2: I'm a saltwater crocodile.
3: Cordelia.
2: How did you know?
3: From that big tooth that hangs over your lower lip.
2: Hey, right on, man.
3: Cordelia Crocodile, welcome to Nature Corner.
2: Oh, you came all the way to Northern Australia just to talk with me?
3: Oh, sure, sure. I go all over the world just to meet neat critters like you.
2: Well, thank you for coming to talk with old Salty.
3: Old who?
2: Salty. That is what they call us saltwater crocodiles.
3: I see. You must live in the Indian Ocean off the north coast of Australia, then.
2: I swim in the salty water a lot, but do not live in it, Uncle Bob.
3: Really? Well, where do you live?
2: On the banks of the river, close to the ocean.
3: I see. That would be at the mouth of the river, then, right?
2: Yeah, where it joins the ocean.
3: Is that what an estuary is?
2: You took the very words out of my mouth, Uncle Bob. An estuary is where the ocean tide and the river current come together.
3: Water's probably not quite as salty there, is it?
2: You're right. It's brackish.
3: Half salt water, half fresh water.
2: You got it, man. But I also love the full salt water in the ocean, often swimming from the mainland to an island.
3: Whoa, didn't know that. Cordelia, I'm sure most kids have seen a crocodile at the zoo, or at least a picture of you. But just in case some haven't, would you describe yourself?
2: Well, I am what my name really means, Uncle Bob.
3: And what does crocodile mean?
2: It is both a Latin and a Greek word. Now, in Greek, you pronounce it crocodiles.
3: Sounds almost like crocodile.
2: Sure.
3: What does it mean?
2: Lizard.
3: A very big lizard, right?
2: Very, very. I weigh 1,400 pounds.
3: Whoa, incredible. You're a big mama. How long are you, Cordelia?
2: 17 feet, man.
3: Ooh, you never stop growing, right?
2: Right. That's because I am a reptile.
3: And that's just how reptiles are. Amazing. 17 feet long.
2: That is just about as long as most saltwater crocodiles get, because they don't live much longer.
3: I see. How old do salties live?
2: Maybe 90 years.
3: 90 years old? And you?
2: 80.
3: You're 80? I didn't know you were my elder.
2: I guess I've been around a few more years than you, Uncle Bobby.
3: I say so, yes. Are saltwater crocs found on any other continent?
2: Oh, yes, yeah, in Asia.
3: Which countries?
2: Southwest India, southern China, Malaysia, Indonesia, the Philippines, New Guinea, and of course here in northern Australia.
3: Well, thanks for the geography lesson.
2: You're welcome.
3: How much time do you spend in the water?
2: I usually spend the daytime hours on the riverbank sunning myself. But because I'm cold-blooded, I spend the whole night in the river.
3: You do? Because you're cold-blooded?
2: That's right. See, a cold-blooded animal's body changes to the temperature of her surroundings.
3: Oh, that's right. So by entering the water at night, Your body temperature becomes the same as that of the water.
2: Which is nice and warm.
3: Good. But out on the riverbank at night, it's too chilly-willy for you.
2: Much too cold.
3: We understand you, Cordelia.
2: I need the warm water of the river to keep me cozy and comfortable, Uncle Bob.
3: Good. Then next morning when the sun comes up,
2: I crawl out on the riverbank and sun myself.
3: What if it gets too hot lying in the sun?
2: Go into the shade or back into the water where the temperature is more stable.
3: Kids and I understand. Because you're cold-blooded, your body is the temperature of your surroundings. Cordy, how long can you stay underwater?
2: Over an hour.
3: Whoa. You must have incredibly powerful lungs.
2: Oh, yeah, large ones. And before I dive, I fill them with air.
3: But still, staying down for over an hour is hard to understand. How are you able to do it?
2: It was the way the engineer made my heart, Uncle Bob.
3: Explain that.
2: As you know, blood in a critter's veins does not have much oxygen in it at all.
3: Right, it's all used up. That's why the blood in the veins is blue.
2: But blood in an animal's arteries is full of fresh oxygen.
3: And as a result, it's bright red.
2: You've got it.
3: What are you trying to prove by this?
2: Uncle Bobby, in some creatures, the blood from the veins and the arteries is mixed together in the heart.
3: Oh, really?
2: But that's not true of saltwater crocodiles, though.
3: It isn't?
2: No. God gave me a four-chamber heart that is completely divided.
3: Divided so the blood from your veins and the blood from your arteries will never mix.
2: Right on target.
3: So
2: a lot more oxygen-rich blood is able to travel to my brain and keep me alert.
3: All right, amazing.
2: Oh, I know. Now, because my heart beats so slowly...
3: The oxygen in your lungs lasts a whole lot longer.
2: Over an hour before I have to surface.
3: Okay, what a neat high-tech design to let you hunker down on the bottom of the river.
2: All of us saltwater crocodiles know it was Christ the Creator who engineered our bodies so marvelously.
3: Good for you. Thanks for saying it.
2: So we give credit to him, Uncle Bob, and nobody else.
3: Atta girl, Cordy.
2: Because of the special way my heart was built, scientists say the saltwater crocodile's heart is more developed than any other reptiles in the world.
3: Is that a fact? And the kids know that the Creator doesn't make super strong hearts without a good reason.
2: Here we are, man. And that reason is survival.
3: Tell me about it.
2: I need to be able to lie very still on the bottom of the river and patiently wait for my meal to come within striking distance.
3: And that takes time and uses up air in your lungs. What are you hoping swims by? Nice big fish?
2: Yeah, you've got it. And unless I can hold my breath for a long time, I'd not be able to catch my food as easily.
3: Yeah, sure, kids and I understand.
2: Good.
3: But don't you also catch your food on the edge of the riverbank?
2: Yeah, while I'm just lying there during the daytime, I'll notice an antelope walk up to the river and get a drink.
3: Uh-oh. Doesn't he see you?
2: Mercy, no. To him, I look like a brownish-green log on the edge of the river.
3: What's your plan?
2: Catch him for dinner.
3: Cordelia!
2: Gotta eat, you know.
3: What, you just...
2: And don't you give me that line that you don't kill animals to eat, too.
3: That steak and the chicken didn't grow in the garden, did it?
2: Good-natured chap you are.
3: Thank you. So how do you catch the antelope?
2: Creep very slowly toward the back side of him, and when I'm close enough, swish my powerful tail at his hind legs and knock him down.
3: Oh, and then?
2: With 1,000 pounds pressure in my jaws, I'll grab one of his hind legs and pull him into the river where it's deep.
3: And drown him?
2: Yeah, then start eating him right on the spot.
3: Another reason why you have to be able to hold your breath for over an hour.
2: You got it, man, because I tear him apart underwater.
3: Wait a minute, how can you eat the antelope underwater, Cordelia?
2: Hey, you hadn't heard?
3: No.
2: The Son of God engineered a special trapdoor in the back of my throat that leads to my lungs.
3: Is that a fact? Can you open, please? May I see?
2: Sure, sir. See?
3: Yes, it's a pinkish gold flap of skin.
2: It's called my palatal valve. When that valve is closed, I can still open my mouth underwater and not drown.
3: No water will go down into your lungs.
2: You're right.
3: So that's how you're able to eat your dinner underwater. You just close the palatal valve.
2: Easy as cake, Uncle Bob.
3: Wow. After a humongous meal like that, what do you do?
2: I crawl back out on the bank of the river and sun myself with my mouth agape.
3: Open?
2: Yes.
3: Why do you open your mouth?
2: It's a signal to the sandpiper and plover birds to fly in for a feast.
3: Into your mouth?
2: Oh, yes. The kind creator God has taught these feathered friends of mine to peck out the meat that's caught between my teeth.
3: They get their chow, and you get your teeth brushed, huh?
2: Flossed and brushed, Uncle Bobby.
3: And then?
2: They fly off, and I close my mouth and snooze for a while.
3: No worry about any critter sneaking up on you wanting to have you for din-din?
2: Oh, no chance. For after all, out of the 23 different crocodile species in the world, the saltwater croc is the most dangerous and ferocious.
3: It's quite a reputation, Cordelia.
2: Someday I'll change, though.
3: When?
2: When Christ the Creator comes back to this earth to be the king.
3: Oh. Then you'll be at peace with all the critters.
2: Just like Isaiah chapter 11 in the good book says.
3: Right on. The guys and gals always like to hear about baby animals.
2: Want me tell about mine?
3: Oh, sure. That's why I said it, Cordy.
2: Good. I like talking about my babies.
3: Where shall we begin?
2: A hole in the ground I dig up on the riverbank. It is there that I will lay about 50 eggs.
3: You just lay them in the hole in the ground?
2: Sure. Why?
3: Do you crawl down into the hole to lay the eggs?
2: No, it's not that large. I lay on top of the hole and drop my eggs down.
3: Well, I'd think they'd break or at least crack when they hit the bottom.
2: Not one of them does, Uncle Bobby.
3: Amazing. I don't understand.
2: Oh, dear, I forgot to tell you. When I lay an egg, I lay it on the top of my hind foot and my leg slowly lowers it to a soft landing on the bottom of the hole.
3: Oh. And you do that 50 times?
2: And not break an egg.
3: Incredible.
2: Once again, give the credit to my amazing creator who taught me, the Lord Jesus Christ.
3: Well, you just did, Cordelia the saltwater crocodile.
2: Next thing I do is with my front foot, carefully cover the eggs with soft soil.
3: Mm-hmm.
2: And then mound up a pile of grass and leaves and weeds about 10 feet wide and 3 feet high over top of it all.
3: I know why you do that. The vegetation produces heat as it decays.
2: Hey, smart boy. They keep the temperature about 88 degrees Fahrenheit down near my eggs. But notice, the grass and leaves and vegetation do not touch my eggs.
3: That's right. That'd make the eggs too hot.
2: Because often the temperature of the decaying vegetation gets as high as 130 degrees. That would cook my eggs and destroy them.
3: The master designer taught you that you had to have a layer of earth between your eggs and the rotting vegetation.
2: Yeah, man.
3: Then what do you do?
2: Guard the nest from robbers.
3: Oh, someone wants to dig down and get your eggs?
2: Oh, yes, like the mongoose and the monitor lizard.
3: Mm-mm, spaghetti-o.
2: But I will dig a little trench from the river over close to my nest and lie in the water with just my eyes and nostrils peeking above the water.
3: Guard duty.
2: Well, be it to any monitor lizard or mongoose who tries to rob my nest.
3: Atta girl, Cordy.
2: When it's time for my babies to hatch, they will push their way out of the eggshell and make a little grunting sound.
3: What does that mean?
2: I make a mad dash and grunt back, which means, okay, kids, mama's coming.
3: How do you get them out from underneath all of that vegetation you have piled up?
2: With my big, powerful front foot, I will gently push away the rotten vegetation, and usually they will have already worked their way out of the soil.
3: You sound like a great mother.
2: Well, thank you. I try, Uncle Bobby. The babies follow me like little ducklings, and I teach them to look for insects. And then after a week, they're on their own.
3: Seeking their own fortunes.
2: And they're smart enough to stay away from the big crocs.
3: Explain.
2: Oh, they eat them for lunch.
3: Really? The babies?
2: Yeah. That is why saltwater crocodiles always hang around with crocs their own size.
3: I didn't know that. Big ones stay with the biggies, huh?
2: And the little guys with the little ones.
3: Cordelia the saltwater crocodile, thank you so much for being my guest today. Boy, I've learned a lot.
2: Well, I've enjoyed your visit immensely, Uncle Bob. Come back and see me again sometime, okay?
3: All righty. Will do.
2: And as for you kids, every time you get to doubting Christ your Creator a little bit, you know, just think of how marvelously he designed my body.
3: Good.
2: That is intelligence.
3: Right.
2: He's the same God who made you and loves you too.
3: Right.
2: And let me tell you, he's for real.

0: While the Apostle Paul was in prison, he wrote a letter to his friends, the Philippians. Paul didn't want his friends to worry about him. He wanted them to know that God was giving him strength and joy, even in a cold and lonely prison.
1: Philippians 4, verse 13. I can do all things through Christ who strengthens me.

I'm sure everyone here today recognizes that great melody, the Red Foley classic, Just a Closer Walk with Thee. And no Helm album would be complete without this great song. Would everybody join in and help us?

Today's Bible verse kind of joins Paul in the middle of a thought, but it's a really good thought. It's in Colossians 1 verse 5. Because of the hope which is laid up for you in heaven, of which you heard before in the word of the truth of the gospel. You know, there are so many versions of the gospel out there that it's getting hard for most people to figure out what Christians are actually supposed to believe. You've got people who say that Jesus came to start a social revolution, set the oppressed working classes free from the tyranny of the capitalists. And you've also got those who say that Jesus was a capitalist, and the good news he brought to earth was that God wants you to be rich and powerful in this life. And on top of that, you find people who insist on a social gospel where the essence of Christianity is simply to make us nicer people and more productive members of society. And then again, you have still other people who say that Christianity is all about ecstatic religious experiences where you check out of reality for a little while. But any version of the gospel that leaves out the basics, the death and resurrection of Christ, or the kingdom that Christ will establish when he literally returns, well, according to Paul, that's just not the real thing. Even if these critical components of Christian belief are in somebody's version of Christianity, but they're buried under other priorities and don't really form the main focus of belief, you've got a real theological problem. You can find one of the rules for sorting out a genuine version of the gospel right here in the heart of this passage. If it is, as Paul puts it, the word of the truth of the gospel, the way the disciples preached it, it will talk about the hope that is laid up for us in heaven. You see, the good news of Jesus Christ is not material prosperity, or convenience, or easier living, even though some Christians might be blessed with those things. The gift that Jesus offers us is eternal life, and the forgiveness of sins, and reconciliation with God. The void in your heart, left behind by a broken relationship with the Creator, cannot be patched by money, or political advantage, or romantic relationships. It can't even be fixed by perfect health or mountains of community service. It can only be patched by the blood of Christ. Except you are born again, said Jesus, you cannot inherit the kingdom of heaven. And that kind of gospel is really good news. The kind that tells you your sins are forgiven and you're on your way to the kingdom of heaven. And even though other religious movements offer transitory hope, and even though self-help programs on late-night TV offer you a more complete life, it's nothing compared to the hope that is laid up in our hearts. And having real hope, the kind that can carry you through the toughest moments of human life, well, that's just a better way to live.

He was born in a small, obscure village, the child of a peasant woman. He grew up in another obscure village and worked in a carpenter shop until he was 30. Then for 3 years, he was an itinerant preacher. He never wrote a book. He never held an office. He never owned a home. He never went to college. He never set foot inside a big city. He never traveled far from the place where he was born. He did none of the things that are usually associated with greatness. He had no credentials but himself. He was only 33 when the tide of public opinion turned against him. His friends ran away. One of them even denied him. He was turned over to his enemies, went through the mockery of a trial, and was nailed upon a cross between two thieves. While he was dying, his executioners gambled for the only piece of property he had on earth, and that was his coat. When he was dead, he was taken down and laid in a borrowed grave through the pity of a friend. Twenty wide centuries have come and gone, and yet today he is the central figure of the human race and the leader of mankind's progress. I am far within the mark when I say that all the armies that have ever marched, all the navies that have ever sailed, all the parliaments that ever sat, and all the kings that ever reigned put together have not affected the life of man upon this earth as powerfully as that one solitary life. He is the image of the invisible God, the firstborn over all creation. For by him all things were created, things in heaven and on earth, visible and invisible, whether thrones or powers or rulers or authorities, all things were created by him and for him. He is before all things, and in him all things hold together. And he is the head of the body, the church. He is the beginning and the firstborn from among the dead, so that in everything he might have the supremacy. For God was pleased to have all his fullness dwell in him, and through him to reconcile to himself all things, whether things on earth or things in heaven, by making peace through his blood shed on the cross.

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2: No one had ever done it until a beekeeper from Auckland, New Zealand came along and scaled the tallest mountain on the planet, along with his Nepalese climbing partner Tenzin Norgay. After standing on top of the world, Hillary devoted himself to assisting the Sherpa people of Nepal, building schools and hospitals. Yes, you climb a mountain or win a medal or earn money, but what do you do with your life? Achievement should be the doorway to an exciting new phase. Many sports people struggle with life after great success because life is so different. Some people don't know what to do when they retire. If you have a purpose in life that involves helping others, it'll help you the most. Jesus said of himself, "The Son of Man came not to be ministered unto, but to minister, and to give his life a ransom for many." Life is about serving. It's about serving God and serving others. John Bradshaw, It Is Written.

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1: It's been 2,000 years since the glorious light of the cross illuminated a world veiled in darkness and confusion about the character of God. And still today, the greatest need of mankind is a revelation of God's love as revealed in the life of Christ. Amazing Facts presents the Everlasting Gospel with Pastor Doug Batchelor. 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
2: I'd like to talk to you about mountains this morning. I don't know about you. I like mountains. And I personally believe that we are sort of hardwired inside, maybe more boys and girls, I don't know, to always climb to the top of hills. If we're out in the middle of the desert, if there is any rising, any little dune, any hill, you can know exactly where everyone's going to go. We all gravitate towards the high ground. Something about it, I don't know. It's like, no one ever plays King of the Valley, do they? It's always King of the Hill. And it is true in battles, it's very important that whoever has the high ground has the advantage. In our scripture reading we just read, it talked about when Jonathan and his armor bearer were going up the hill and they were able to take this high ground from the Philistines. That was the first step in gaining the battle. So why do people climb mountains? You ever wondered about that?

Perhaps you heard about the British climber George Mallory. He was asked in 1924 why he wanted to climb Mount Everest. And he gave that famous answer in three words, because it's there. And of course, a couple of expeditions they tried, and final expedition, he and his partner, Andrew Irving, disappeared. And there was a great mourning. They realized they'd perished. They were last spotted very high up on the mountain and never came back down to the base camp again. And it remained something of a mystery until 75 years later. In 1999, an expedition came upon the body of Mallory. It was very well preserved because it was found at the 26,000-foot level. And so it basically was cryogenically preserved all that time, and they were able to gather from the evidence either he or Irving had fallen. They were tied off together. It pulled the other one down, and somewhere on the way, he was fatally hit in the head, and he perished. But the big mystery was, did he fall on his way down, or was he still on his way up? If he was on his way down and he had made it to the top, of course, then he would have been the first one to climb Everest. You sort of hope he made it because he died trying. You know what I'm saying? But we may have to wait to get to heaven before we find the answer to that. Our world is covered with two major mountain chains. There's the spine of the planet that really reaches all the way from the Andes down in Tierra del Fuego, and it goes thousands of miles, and it disappears and comes back at times through the Rockies and the mountains that go through North America. But you've got that great chain, that spine, and it runs from north to south. When you get to Europe, the great chain runs from east to west, and it starts with the Pyrenees and the mountains there in Spain, the Alps, makes its way across into the Himalayas in China. And so the Carpathian Mountains there, you got this other east to west chain. It's kind of interesting that the mountain chains on the planet go in north, south, and east, west. I know it looks like I'm doing a blessing when I do that, doesn't it? But I was trying to make a cross just to make you think about that. Now, the rugged mountains that we see in the world today, maybe I should give you a definition. What is a mountain? I always like to define what my sermon theme is. A mountain, a high point and often a rocky area or land mass with steep or sloping sides. You probably don't know any more now than you did before I gave you the definition. It's just exactly what you thought it was. But there's an interesting statement in the book Patriarchs and Prophets that explains the mountains that we see today were not always the way they now appear. The earth, as it came from the hand of its maker, was exceedingly beautiful. Its surface was diversified with mountains, hills, and plains, interspread with noble rivers and lovely lakes. But the hills and mountains were not abrupt and rugged, abounding in terrific steeps and frightful chasms, as they now do. The sharp, ragged edges of earth's rocky framework were buried beneath fruitful soil, which everywhere was producing luxuriant growth. And so, evidently, sometime in connection with the flood of Noah, our whole world, the planet, convulsed under this tremendous cataclysm, and the tectonic plates of the planet began to slide and to shift, and it didn't happen over millions of years. It happened very rapidly. And they pushed up these great rugged chains and steep mountains that you see around the planet. That flood, it's no wonder there's only one family that survived. It was quite an event. But it is something now. You get up on these high mountains, and a lot of very interesting things happen biblically on mountaintops. Just wondering, show of hands, any mountain climbers out there? At least in the sandbox, any of you mountain climbers? Do you go to the beach and like to make sandcastles? They're little mountains. So you're all sort of enchanted with that. You know, I did this study today because I started looking at the different stories in the Bible dealing with mountains, and then I looked at what happened on a very humble mountain outside of Jerusalem. Now, Jerusalem, of course, is on a mountain.
It's called Mount Zion or Mount Moriah. And there is a knobby knoll outside of the city walls. It's a little molehill on a mountain called Golgotha. Golgotha is the name of the knoll or that knob on a hill that's northeast of Jerusalem where Jesus was executed. And by the way, the word Golgotha in Hebrew, and you know, you're reading the New Testament, you find it, it's Golgotha in Hebrew, it's Golgoleth, and it simply means the skull. That's why you got the word Calvary. It's talking about the cranium, the Calvaria. These are the Greek and the Latin words that describe a skull. It was just a rock shape that looked like a skull. And now, can you kind of see the eye holes there? And, you know, years ago, it looked like a skull. Matter of fact, not far from here, they found what we call the Garden Tomb, which is believed to be the most accurate place where Jesus was very likely buried. Because it says not far from the place where he was executed, there was a tomb cut in the hill and a garden. So right near here, Gordon found a British officer. There was a garden with a cistern and a tomb that was empty, cut into a hill with a stone, a place to roll a stone. It all fit the biblical description. He looked at that and he said, that looks like a place of the skull. And he started to look near there. He said, if it's true, we'll find a tomb nearby. And they did. And so that was a very interesting discovery. Anyway, so you look at the events that took place on the hill where Jesus was crucified. And even though that's sort of a humble hill, you look at all the other mountains in the Bible and you find that many of those same things happened on Calvary, on Golgotha, at that time. The cross is really the center of the gospel and what happened on that hill. 1 Corinthians 2:2, Paul said, "For I am determined to know nothing among you except Jesus Christ and Him crucified." So all of those stories of mountains really pointed to Mount Calvary. Now, if you look at Genesis 22, you find there's many cases in the Bible of sacrifice on a mountain. You remember what God said to Abraham, Genesis 22, verse 2? "Take now your son, your only son Isaac, who you love. Go to the land of Moriah and offer him there as a burnt offering on one of the mountains of which I tell you." By the way, you know what mountain that was? Mount Moriah is really the mountain where Jerusalem is. It's the mountain where Jesus died. And so Abraham was directed to the very same mountain to offer his son. But God stopped him on the way up the mountain. Verse 7, Isaac spoke to Abraham, his father. Here they are mountain climbing. And he said, "Father, here am I, my son. Look, the fire, we're taking what we need for a fire to offer sacrifice and for the wood. But where is the lamb for a burnt offering?" And Abraham said, "My son," and these were prophetic words as well as practical words, "God will provide for himself a lamb for a burnt offering." God will provide for himself. God actually provided himself a lamb for a burnt offering. So the two of them went on together. Many times in the Bible, you see that mountains were places where God revealed his glory. For instance, you can see glory on the mountain in Exodus 34, verse 29. Where did Moses go to get the Ten Commandments? Up a mountain. Why not in a valley? You know, one reason I think people climb mountains is because we always say, "Our Father in heaven," we think about going up, right? And some people say, well, if I want to get closer to God, no one ever says, "I'm going to go to a valley so I can get closer to God." When Jonah wanted to get away from God, he took a submarine, right? He went down, down, down. People think about getting closer to God. We think about going up. And so Moses went up the mountain. And while he was up there talking with the Lord, the glory of the Lord so radiated him, Geiger counter probably would have gone off, because he came down the mountain. It says the skin of his face shone when he came down the mountain. The glory of God was on the mountain. Now you find another example of that when Christ was on the cross. There were times when the glory of God shone through him and he was triumphant when he said, "It is finished." There were times when the clouds parted and he said,
Verily I say, you will be with me in paradise, to the dying thief. You can also look in the story of Mark 9, where Jesus climbs another mountain. Mark 9, verse 1 through 3. He told the disciples, there are some of you standing here who will not taste of death till you see the kingdom of God present or come with power. Now, after 6 days, Jesus took Peter, James, and John and led them apart up a high mountain. And he was transfigured before them. So his clothes became shining, like Moses was shining, exceeding white, like no launderer on earth can whiten them. And there they saw Jesus was glorified. They saw the glory of God. They saw Moses. They saw Elijah. There was a glory on the mountain. And by the way, that experience, the Mount of Transfiguration, found in Matthew, Mark, and Luke, came just before Mount Calvary. And what Jesus was praying about up there on the mountain, he was praying they would have an experience on that mountain with the glory of God that would strengthen their faith to prepare them for the other mountain that was coming, the dark experience of Christ. Christ was glorified on this mountain because soon he was going to look like he was defeated on the other mountain. It was to prepare them. In connection with this, God often reveals himself. There's revelation on the mountain. You look, for instance, in Revelation chapter 21, verse 10 and 11. So he carried me away in the Spirit to a great and high mountain, and he showed me that great city, the holy Jerusalem, descending out of heaven from God, having the glory of God, and her light was like the most precious stone, like a jasper stone. Here he is on this high mountain, and he sees the new Jerusalem. Can you think of a time in the Bible where Jesus was taken to another high mountain and shown other cities in their glory? The devil said, you don't need to worry about being king of the new Jerusalem. Let me do that. I'll give you all the kingdoms of the world. And you can read there in Matthew. Matter of fact, I got that marked here in my Bible. Matthew chapter 3, verse 8. Among the temptations that came to Christ, the devil took him up on an exceeding high mountain and showed him all the kingdoms of the world and their glory. He said, all these things I'll give you if you fall down and worship me. Again, he showed him all the kingdoms and all the cities. It's the opposite of what God had shown John up on that mountain. Sometimes God gives revelation up on the mountaintops. You ever climbed up on a mountain and seen a beautiful vista and kind of felt you almost heard the voice of God? Not only did God reveal his law on Mount Sinai, there was another time when Elijah was discouraged. He was down in the valley praying that he might die. And God fed him miraculously with his angel food. You remember the angel appeared to him when he was sleeping under the broom tree. It's a bush. And in the strength of that food, he took off and he continued to run from Jezebel. And where did he go? He went down into the Sinai desert and decided, I'm going to go up Mount Sinai. I don't know if they had signs back then that said this way to Mount Sinai, but the Jews evidently knew where it was back then. So he went down into probably the Arabian Peninsula is where it is, found the mountain, went up on top of the mountain. There was a cave, and in the cave, tremendous windstorm came by. Then there was an earthquake, and he's probably glad he was in the cave because rocks came tumbling down the hill. Then he saw a brush storm, a fire swept through the desert. And he saw these natural cataclysmic disasters. And then he heard a still, small voice. And it said, what are you doing here? You got to get back down in the valley. Sometimes God speaks to us, but you got to get away from everything to hear that still, small voice. Sometimes you got to go to the mountain to hear the voice that tells you to go back to work in the valley. You ever read Patriarchs and Prophets where Enoch would go up into the hills and commune with God? And then he'd go back into the valleys and he'd deal with the people that were lost. Did Jesus do this also? Would Jesus go into the mountains and pray? Why did he go up a mountain to pray? Well, you can pray in a valley. Jonah prayed in, like I said, a submarine. Now, God can hear your prayer anywhere. But it seems like we're drawn upward. Even the pagans, not that I want to confuse things,
They would worship their gods typically in what they called the high places. All through the Bible, you'll hear reference to the high places. And when Israel took the promised land, they cleaned off all these altars to pagan gods that were on the high places, and they would replace them with their altars because they would worship God on the mountains. Which leads me to the next point. Worship on the mountain. You know, there's an interesting prophecy in the book of Micah. Micah chapter 4, just go to the first verses in Micah chapter 4. And it says, "Now it will come to pass in the latter days that the mountain of the Lord's house shall be established in the top of the mountains and will be exalted above the hills, and people shall flow to it. Many nations will come and say, 'Come, let us go up to the mountain of the Lord, to the house of the God of Jacob. He will teach us His ways, and we will walk in His path. For out of Zion a law shall go forth, and the word of the Lord from Jerusalem.'" You know, God tells us that this worship often happens there up on the mountains. You can find in the Psalms, "I will look unto the hills, from whence cometh my help." Not that we pray to the mountaintops. You know, we got people in our culture that are naturalists and they pray to the mountains. But it was because the temple of God was on a mountain that David said, "I will look up unto the hills, from whence cometh my help. My help comes from the Lord that made the heaven and the earth." We don't worship mountains. You got that woman in Revelation chapter 17 that sits on a beast with seven heads, and it says those seven heads represent seven mountains. A mountain, let's face it, is a big pile of dirt. Isn't that right? And that could be why the Lord tells us that if you've got faith like a grain of mustard seed, you can say unto this mountain, "Be plucked up, and it will be cast into the depths of the sea." And I often wondered why Jesus said that. Is the Lord telling us that we are to pray so that we could move mountains? Not the physical mountains. But most people feel a mountain-sized burden of sin that crushes us. And when we have faith, God can move that mountain and cast it into the sea. Doesn't the Lord say, "I will cast their sins into the depths of the sea"? So what's the mountain that we need faith to move? What's that pile of dirt? It's a sin in our lives. You know, a lot of people are killed every year because they're digging and the dirt falls on. They get down in some ditch or trench and the dirt falls on them. And there are people all around the world that suffocate under a mountain of sin, a mountain of dirt, every day. And it takes faith to move that mountain. The Lord can do that. Amen? So they would also build their temples up on the mountains. You see through the Bible intercession happening on the mountain. For instance, you look in Exodus 17, verse 10. You remember when the Lord said through Moses that Joshua was to go and fight the Amalekites when they were attacked from behind. Moses said he'd go up on the mountain. There's that picture by Joe Maniscalco. He'd go up on the mountain and he would fight down in the valley. And Moses would be up on the mountain with his hands outstretched, interceding that they might obtain the victory. And so there he was on the mountain interceding. Did Jesus stretch out his hands on Mount Golgotha and intercede for us? So when Moses' hands got tired and he put his hands down, what happened to the battle in the valley? Joshua and the other soldiers began to lose. And so they noticed, hey, when you put your hands down and when you rest your arms, they start to lose. So keep your arms up. He said, "Well, I'm trying, but they're tired." And I think I've told you before, when I was in military school, and they may do this just across the board in the military, one of the punishments was that we would stand finger to finger, we'd stretch out our arms and say this distance, and they'd make you hold your arms up like that. And sometimes one guy in the company would cut up, and he'd say, "All right, now everybody's going to suffer because of this one numbskull." And they'd make us all hold our hands up. And if your hands went down, then they'd get after you. And back then they used to hit you when I was in military school.
they come by with a belt or something and swat you, and you lift your arms up and your shoulder muscles start to burn, and pretty soon they go down, and you try and lift them up and you just can't do it. Whenever I read this story in the Bible, I think about military school. Poor Moses, can you imagine how bad it would be? If you know, you put your hands down, someone's going to die. The pressure to keep your hands up? That'd be terrible. If you physically are too weak, someone's going to die. And so he calls for his brother in hurry. He said, come over and help me. Hold my hands up. Well, then he held his hands up until they got the ultimate victory in the valley. That means as long as the people could look up on the hill and see Moses interceding, they said, he's still there. Kind of like some soldiers, as long as they still see their flag on the mountain, they keep fighting. It gave them courage. It gave them morale and hope. And when we see Jesus said, if I am lifted up, I will draw. That's one reason he was crucified on a hill. Position of visibility. Can you see him by faith interceding for you? Except now he's not on a mountain here on earth. He's up in heaven. He's as high as you can get. Can't get any higher than heaven. It's like the North Pole. Once you get to the North Pole, if you keep going, you start going south. They call Australia Down Under. Because when you leave north, you go down. When you leave heaven, you go down. Everything from heaven is down. Jesus is as high as he can be now, interceding for you and me. Right? Intercession on the mountain. Luke 23:34. And Jesus said, Father, forgive them. They don't know what they're doing. On Mount Calvary, did Jesus intercede for you and me? There he was praying. He's going to be crucified and he's praying for us, for our forgiveness at that time. Fire on the mountain. Exodus 19:18. Now Mount Sinai was completely in smoke because the Lord descended upon it in fire. Its smoke ascended like the smoke of a furnace, and the whole mountain quaked greatly. It shook. It was like a volcano. So I put a picture of a volcano up on the screen for you. Let me talk about volcanoes. You ever been to a volcano? Have you ever been to Hawaii? You've been to a volcano. The word volcano comes from Vulcan, the ancient Greek god of fire. There are 455 active volcanoes in the world today. I remember going to the island of Hawaii, and they have a volcanic park where it's constantly spewing. It's been doing it for years. Hot lava. And back then, they didn't have it all barricaded off, and you could walk right out on it. They figured the tourists, if they're dumb enough, they can get hurt. And some people would melt their tennis shoes on the hot lava, and you could stand right there and watch the ground open up a few feet away, and we did. Probably wasn't very smart. And it just pours off into the ocean, and all this steam and gases are billowing up. You don't want to stand there too long either, because if you got any kind of lung problems, it'll make it very difficult to breathe. It's acid-like air, sulfur in the air. And it's just making new real estate all the time. So it just, as that volcano pours off into the ocean, it solidifies and just making new acres all the time, land being born. Of the countries in the world, Indonesia has the greatest number of volcanoes. So if you're planning on moving because of the tax situation in North America, that may not be your second choice. 167 volcanoes. 77 have erupted in modern history. That's a lot of volcanoes. There's an estimated 88 additional volcanoes that are below sea level that you can't even see. Every now and then one pops up and turns into Hawaii again. Was there seismic activity on Golgotha when Jesus died? Matthew 27:51. Behold, the veil of the temple was torn in two from top to bottom, and the earth did quake, and the rocks were split. Fire on the mountain. That's not only the only time you find fire on the mountain. In our next section, you find fire too. Victory on the mountain. Joshua 14:12. And 13. How many of you remember Caleb?
Caleb, when he first as a spy went through the promised land and he saw the mountains of Hebron, which were very fertile and they had beautiful springs even during the harvest time of the year. They went during harvest because they brought the grapes. So it was during the harvest and he saw the springs. He saw the abundance of the crops. He said, this is where I want to go. But because of the lack of the faith in the people of God, Caleb had to wait 40 years before he could get into the promised land. Then even after they entered the promised land, he had to fight for several years before they could sort of subdue the different enemies. Then he comes to his old buddy Joshua, the only two of us still alive that had left Egypt, 20 years older than 20. And he said, you remember that when you and I 40 years ago looked at this territory, I said, this is where I want to pitch my tent. And now listen to what he says. He's an old man, 85 years old. He says now, Joshua 14, verse 12, now therefore give me this mountain of which the Lord spoke to me in that day. For you heard in that day how the Anakim were there, the giants in the mountain. And the cities are great and fortified. And it may be the Lord will be with me, and I shall be able to drive them out, as the Lord has said. And Joshua blessed him and gave Hebron to Caleb, the son of Jephunneh, as an inheritance. He got victory on the mountain because he had faith. And today, that's why the Jews are in Israel. That's where the word Jew comes from, Judah. Caleb was from the tribe of Judah, and because this old man had faith that God would be with him, he was able to take on the giants in the mountains and be victorious. You know, I think I've shared this with you before, probably one of the greatest mountain climbers in history that we know of is still alive today, which is amazing. His name is Reinhold Messner. He's German heritage, but he's really from Italy. He's an Italian mountaineer from Trolia. He's renowned for making the first solo ascent of Everest. He climbed up Everest by himself without supplemental oxygen. He's also made the first solo ascent of several other mountains. He's the first man to have climbed all 14 mountain peaks in the world that are over 8,000 meters. That's 26,000 feet. And it wasn't without cost. He lost a brother on one expedition and several toes on another, but he's probably the undisputed most successful mountain climber in the world. Grew up climbing the Italian Alps with his father. Victory on the mountain. Sometimes there is death on the mountain. Oh, by the way, did Jesus have victory on his mountain? When he said, "It is finished," was that a declaration of defeat or victory? Sometimes there's death on the mountain. Deuteronomy 32, verse 48 and 50. In our family worship this week, we've been reading through Patriarchs and Prophets, and we got to the place where Aaron climbed the mountain and died. And God said, "I want you to climb a mountain and die." Why not die where you're at? Why does he climb a mountain and die? Huh? He was in good health. Make you think that mountain climbing could be deadly. Matter of fact, it is. Do you know there's one mountain in the Himalaya chain called Annapurna? Annapurna? Sounds like an Indian word. It is the world's most dangerous mountain. The fatality rate of those who attempt that mountain is 40%. Anyone want to go with me? Expedition to climb that mountain? Not only did Aaron climb a mountain and die, Deuteronomy 32, 48, then the Lord spoke to Moses that very same day. He's still preaching. He's in his prime. Natural force was not abated. His eye was not dim. He said, "Go up this mountain of the Abarim, Mount Nebo, which is in the land of Moab across from Jericho. View the land of Canaan." There you have another vision on the mountain. "Which I will give to the children of Israel as a possession, and die on the mountain which you ascend. And be gathered to your people, just as Aaron, your brother, died on Mount Hor." What does that mean? Well, Jesus asks us to take up our cross and follow him. Where did Jesus take his cross? Mount Calvary, Golgotha. And what did he do up there? He took his cross to his execution, to a place where he died. He laid down his life. Did Moses die reluctantly, or did he follow the Father's will to climb a mountain and die? I mean, most of us would go kicking and screaming. But he willingly climbed a mountain and died. Because he said, this is God's will.
When you decide to be a Christian, you're really saying, I'm going to take my cross and I'm going to follow Jesus and I'm going to die to self. And you know, sometimes that's like climbing a mountain. Now, we've talked about mountains. We didn't talk a lot about climbing. You ever climbed a mountain where you didn't think you could take another step? You know, one of the first expeditions before Mallory's expedition got within 300 feet of the summit. No, I take that back. This is the expedition of Hillary that did finally conquer. The day before Hillary and Tenzing conquered Mount Everest, their team got within 300 feet, one football field distance of our parking lot, to the top. And they turned back from exhaustion. Their names would have been the ones that were credited with being the ones who had conquered the mountain. But you know what they did? In climbing along the way, the one reason they were exhausted is they carried the extra oxygen and gear they knew their team would make to try one more time the next day. Hillary and Tenzing would not have made it if the others had not almost made it the day before. And so everyone forgets this really was a team effort. But they wanted to make it to the top, and they said, look, if you can make it, make it. Within 300 feet, they said, we were so exhausted, we have to decide, are we going to make it to the top and die, or are we going to stop here and turn around and maybe live? That's really a tough decision. And you know how many people have died on Everest because they said, I'm going to make it no matter what, and they didn't have what it took to get back down, or they were overtaken by a storm and couldn't make it through the night up there? So sometimes prudence tells you you got to wait for a better day. But I've never climbed any really tall mountains, unless you count an airplane. That's sort of not fair. You know, when we go camping in the desert, one of my favorite things to do, they've got some 7,000-foot mountains out there in Nevada where we go riding, is you'll get down on the lake bed and you got all these guys and we'll say, let's see if we can make it to the top. And we just take off on these machines looking for trails where there are no trails, and it's just so fun when you can get to the top of a mountain. And many times we've gotten up there just to see if we could call the families and tell them we're alive and you can get cell reception up on the top of the mountains, right? And there's an illustration there too. Sometimes we lose reception because we're too far down in the valley. And our prayers, right? You got to get up. I think I told you about one time we rode up to the top of the mountain. We wanted to call our families, tell them we'd safely made it on this camping trip because we go way, way out in the middle of nowhere, and couldn't get a signal. And Rob Casebolt said to me, try standing on your ATV. Maybe it'll be better. Now, here we are out in the mountain. I'm on a 7,000-foot mountain. I can't get a signal. He says, go up 2 more feet. I thought he was kidding. And so I thought, what have I got to lose? So I stood up on my ATV, got on the racks, held my phone up, and I got one bar. And so I called, and I got back down. It went away. Got back up. It went up. And it was really funny. Everybody had to take turns standing on my bike so they could call their wives and say we're alive. But it was amazing to me how this much difference. And I've been climbing mountains before where the only way you can make it to the top is you got to decide to travel light. By the way, Reinhold Messner, I was just telling you about, he conquered all of those summits doing what they call alpine method of climbing. You know what the alpine method is? You don't take stuff along the way, carrying all this gear and drop it and do it in stages. He says, when you take off what you need, what you go up with, you come back with. And so he would travel light. And that's one reason he was able to do it. You can't go without oxygen huffing and puffing because you got all of this gear. So he would travel light. Sometimes that makes a big difference. I have climbed some very steep mountains. When I lived up in the cave, it's a very radical mountain. If you've ever seen Mount San Jacinto, it goes from just about sea level up to 11,000 feet in just about a mile. It's a very, very steep. They got a tram from Palm Springs up that makes that trip. And I've been climbing up there before where some people, they never could make it because they carried all this camping gear, canned food. I learned early on, if you're going to go on a camping trip, don't take canned food. It's heavy. You'd bring dried food, and they'd have all this camera gear and extra stuff, and you got to travel light. And then you get a rhythm.
You get momentum with your breathing. And you keep going. I used to just listen to my heart pound, my legs move, and you just get a rhythm. Sometimes you'd stop, and you take off and get your second wind, and you just keep on plodding. And if you want to climb that mountain and follow Jesus, it requires plodding too. Victory on the mountain, death on the mountain, your witness on the mountain. Jesus said that you should be like the light of the world, a city that is set on a what? A hill. Why a hill? Because it's a place of visibility. It cannot be hid. It said, nor do they light a lamp and put it under a basket, but on a lampstand, and it gives light to all that are in the house. The Lord wants us to let our light shine so everyone can see. You know, when the children of Israel entered the promised land, they were to go to Mount Gerizim, and on the mountain they put a copy of the Word of God, and they called out from the top of the mountain, blessed is everyone who walks in these laws. And from Mount Gerizim they would call out the blessing, and then the other tribes were at quite a distance on Mount Ebal, but you could see, and they could hear across the mountains. And Mount Ebal, they would say, amen, and cursed is the one that does not walk on it. And they called one the mountain of blessing and one the mountain of cursing. So here they were announcing the Word of God from this mountain. And we're to live lives like that, letting our light shine. On the mountain you see commissioning taking place. Where were the disciples ordained, the apostles? It's in the Bible. Mark chapter 3, verse 13. And he went up on a mountain, and he called those he himself wanted, and they came to him. Why did he call them up into a mountain? Why did he do it in a fishing boat or down by the sea? When he gave the Sermon on the Mount, well, there you have it. Why on the mountain? God often connects his truth proclaiming from a place of visibility. He brought them up on a mountain, and he appointed 12 that they might be with him, that he might send them out to preach. Not only were they ordained and commissioned from the mountain, the Great Commission is not given in the valley. Where is it? Mount of Olives. It's where he ascended to heaven. Now, in the Bible, you might think there's a conflict, because one place it says Bethany. He ascended by Bethany. Another place it says Olivet. Well, Bethany is a town on the Mount of Olives. And so there's no conflict there. It's a big rolling hillside. And Jesus ascended to heaven from the mountain. What did he say just before he ascended? Go ye therefore, teach all nations, right? Baptizing them in the name of the Father, the Son, and the Holy Spirit. He said, all authority is given unto me. Lo, I am with you always, even to the end of the world. And he made this declaration from a mountaintop and then ascended. So he ordains them on a mountain. He commissions them on a mountain. Now, the highest mountain in the world is Mount Everest. Anyone know how high it is? There was some varying measurements from the time they first climbed it. The Chinese pretty well nailed it with their final survey in like 1976 at 29,032 feet. Some have argued that K2, which is the second highest mountain, there are times that it is technically higher. I don't know how they say that, if it's from the snow or something on the peak, or when it, if it ever melts off. It was finally conquered in 1953, as we said, by Hillary and Tenzing, when they reached Everest. Do you know what they left up on top of the mountain? A cross. They buried a cross. They couldn't stick one in the ground because the winds up there are hurricane velocity. So they took their ice picks and they dug into the snow, and one of them had buried, and I don't know if it was wood or metal, but they buried a cross up there on the mountain. And I'd like to think it's still there. Was there a cross on the hill where Jesus died? By the way, just trivia. I don't know how to fit it in the message. You know, the moon is 1/4 the size of Earth. But the tallest mountain on the moon is taller than the tallest mountain on Earth. The tallest mountain on Earth, if you go from sea level, is Hawaii. I forget if it's Mauna Loa or Mauna Kea. Which of the two is the tallest? Anyway,
It's the island of Hawaii, which is two twin volcanoes. They're 13,000 feet above, but they go down to the seafloor, and then it's over 30,000 feet if you add that all up. So if you're counting from the seafloor, they're the most abrupt mountain. On the moon, there's a mountain 36,000 feet. So, and no one's ever climbed it yet. So if you want something to work towards, you know, the Bible talks about mountains of refuge. Mark 13, verse 14. But when you see the abomination of desolation spoken of by Daniel the prophet, standing where it ought not, let him that reads understand, let those that be in Judea flee into the valleys. What does he say? Do you know what that says? Flee into the mountains. And then you read it again in Luke 21, 21. That's easy to remember. Luke 21, 21. Let those that are in Judea flee into the mountains. Let them that are on the midst of it depart out, and let not them that are in the countries enter thereunto. You know, typically soldiers fight for the high ground. It says their defense will be the mountains. Now, I don't know if you picked your place out yet. I thought we had found a place up in Kovalo, but we told everybody where it is. It's probably not going to do us any good at all. So I got another spot picked. I'm not telling anybody where it is. But it's a mountain. Well, let's see how you treat me. Mountains of refuge. Is Jesus a mountain of refuge? How many of you have heard that story? That it's actually an amazing fact about NORAD, how in the 1960s they built this air defense center inside Cheyenne Mountain near Colorado Springs. It is the ultimate bunker of the world. Well, it is the ultimate bunker of the world. It's approximately 4 acres, 4.5 acres. That's bigger than our whole church facility here, is about 3 acres. That is excavated. You have to go 3/4 of a mile down this tunnel to find it. And inside there, they've got these big, those are the doors that are like 12-ton doors. It's got two doors. You can see the seal it against an atomic explosion. And all of the facilities on the inside, all of the rooms, and they've got a barber shop, and they got a clinic, and they got a dental, and they got a jacuzzi, and they got two workout places, and bunks, and cafeteria, and kitchen, and all these facilities. You can, yeah, show that next picture. So they can operate the air defenses for Canada and the U.S. From there, all these wires go in there, supposedly to survive the direct hit of a nuclear weapon. And so it's supposed to be a mountain of refuge. And you know what else? They've got 1,300 springs. The whole thing is built on these coils, these springs. The springs weigh 1,000 pounds each. So the floors of the whole building, the whole thing, is made separated from the granite walls by over a foot. So if there is an attack and the whole mountain moves a foot, it's on this big shock absorber. So it won't shake. And it's supplied by water. There's a spring in the mountain that fills all the reservoirs and cisterns. So they got water from the spring in the mountain. They got these massive diesel generators that give them all the electricity they want and great reservoirs of fuel. It's, you know, it's supposed to be somewhat self-contained that way. But I don't know if that's going to help them when Jesus comes. Of course, the Bible we mentioned at the beginning talks about having mountain-moving faith. I say to you, if you've got faith like a mustard seed, you can say unto this mountain, be cast into the sea. And if you don't doubt in your heart, but you believe those things that you say will be done, you will have whatever you ask. Therefore, I say to you, what things you ask for when you pray, believe that you receive them, and you will have them. In 1973, an 8-year-old girl went off trying to climb a mountain with her father. It's the tallest mountain in Africa, Mount Kilimanjaro, 19,340 feet. Now, if you don't think 19,000 feet is high, no, it's not as high as Everest. But I know if I'm flying at 10,000 feet, I get dizzy because of the thin air up there. There was a group going up, and she was going with them, and her father just wanted to see how far she could get. Well, her father, who was a National Guard airman, he dropped out at, I think, about 17,000 feet, and she kept going. And she made it to the top. He dropped out with altitude sickness.
8 years old, Samantha White of Steilacoon, Washington, believed to be the youngest person to ever have climbed Mount Kilimanjaro. Don't underestimate what you can do with God's help, friends. You can move mountains. Amen? Now, before I tie this off, I wanted to share something. There's a lot of interesting trivia, unless you make it real and apply it. Talking about mountains, you've probably climbed up staircases. You've climbed before. You know it can get tough. And sometimes you think you're not going to make it to the top. I think all of us have different mountains that we are climbing. Some of you are battling getting your degree, and you wonder if you're ever going to do it. And maybe you've passed or failed some tests, and it's like a mountain you want to conquer. You just keep on going. You trust, you plod one day at a time. For some of you, you may be fighting some mountains in your health. And you wonder, it seems like it's crushing you. You wonder if you're ever going to get through the clouds into the sunshine again. You got to keep on plodding. You can move mountains with faith. For some of you, your mountains might be your faith. Some of you, it might be, financial mountains that are crushing you right now. It might be your marriage. And you're just wondering, how can I ever get to the top? Will it always be this way? And I think the encouragement from the Lord is that He was victorious on the mountain. You can be too. You know, Elijah had that big showdown on the mountain when he said, how long will you halt between two opinions? If you're going to serve God, serve God. And that day fire came down on the mountain. He had victory on the mountain. Well, these mountains that sometimes intimidate us in this life will not always be there. When Jesus comes, the Bible tells us, the mountains won't even stand still. The mountains will fall. Psalm 46, verse 2. Therefore we will not fear, even though the earth be removed and the mountains be carried into the midst of the sea. Psalm 18, verse 7. The earth shook and trembled. The foundations of the hills also quaked and were shaken, because He was angry. Jeremiah 4, 24. I beheld the mountains. Indeed, they trembled, and all the hills moved back and forth. That leads up to this last example. Then the sky receded as a scroll when it is rolled up, and every mountain and island was moved out of its place. By the way, all islands are mountains. They're just surrounded by water. Right? Every island and mountain is moved out of its place. And the kings of the earth and the great men and the rich men and commanders and mighty men and every slave man and every free man, they hide themselves in the caves and the rocks of the mountains. And they say to the mountains and the rocks, fall on us and hide us from the face of Him who sits on the throne and from the wrath of a Lamb. For the great day of His wrath has come, and who is able to stand? I remember this amazing story about Louis Galdi, who is in Point Royal there in the Caribbean when they had a volcanic eruption and an earthquake, and the whole city was totally destroyed. But he was thrown by the same eruption out into the ocean and survived the earthquake. Matter of fact, at one point the earth opened up and swallowed him, and it closed, and he figured, this is it, I'm dead. And he prayed. He says, I was praying and giving myself to the Lord. Oh, by the way, I didn't tell you, he was a Christian, and he came, this was, that part of the city back then was like the Las Vegas of the Caribbean. It was a pirate haven, and he came to be a missionary there. So no one was surprised when Port Royal was destroyed by this earthquake. And so he prayed while the ground closed, and he felt the dirt had fallen in on him, and he said, Lord, this is it. He said, I give my soul to You. I trust in Your mercy. And then there was another explosion, and it blew him out of the ground off into the ocean where he landed. And a little while later, a boat that was out there picked him up, and he survived. And you can go, it's a true story. You can go online, you can see his grave. It talks about this man who was basically buried and resurrected. So even though the mountains are moved out of their place, 1,000 may fall at your side, 10,000 at your right hand. Do you need to be afraid if you're in the Lord's hands? The only mountain you can trust in this world that's going to survive is Calvary.
is if you take up your cross and you climb that mountain with Jesus, that's when you'll have the victory, you'll have the intercession, you'll have the revelation, you'll have the glory, you'll have the worship. Everything we talked about happened there with Jesus that day on the mountain. So what do you say, friends? Would you like to go mountain climbing with Jesus? You tie off to Him and you're safe. That's one of the things they tell you when you go mountain climbing, is you want to be paired up with somebody that knows how to secure a rope. And if you are yoked with Christ and you're mountain climbing, He won't lose you. Amen? Hey, I changed our closing song. I hope you don't mind. I was going to do Jacob's Ladder, but I like that song, On a Hill Far Away. Why don't we do the old Rugged Cross? It's 159 in your hymnals.

0: Father in heaven, we're so thankful for your word, for the truth that Jesus is the greatest mountain climber, that he's conquered every peak, and that if we partner and rope off with him, that he'll never let go of us. Help us, Lord, to trust you. We're all grappling with different mountains that we are trying to ascend. Ultimately, we want to take up our cross and follow Jesus, that we might be crucified with him and then yet experience that victory with him. Help us to let our light shine, Lord, from this church, that it may be a church on a hill, even though we're right by a river, and that others will see and believe. And I pray that in our lives we might reflect your goodness. I know there are a number of needs represented. I pray you'll bless each person here as they're praying in their hearts with their specific need. Bring them comfort and encouragement. Help us to have that kind of faith that can move mountains. And then, Lord, when you come and every mountain is moved out of its place, I pray that our house will be built on that immovable rock of your word. Be with us now through this Sabbath day. Bless everyone with their specific needs they brought before you. We pray in Jesus' name and we thank you. Amen.
1: Journey back through time to the center of the universe. 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The birth of evil. A rebellion in heaven. A mutiny that moved to Earth. 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Witness the temptation in Eden. Discover God's amazing plan to save his children. This is a story that involves every life on Earth. Every life. The cosmic conflict. If God is good, if God is all-powerful, if God is love, then what went wrong? Available now on DVD.
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1: Today's better way to live comes from Colossians chapter 3, beginning in verse 1. If then you were raised with Christ, seek those things which are above, where Christ is, sitting at the right hand of God. Set your mind on things above, not on things on the earth. For you died, and your life is hidden with Christ in God. Whenever I discover that I'm about to move, I do something that really drives my poor wife crazy. I run all around the house and pull all the pictures off the wall. That way, I have blank walls that serve as a constant reminder that I'm not going to be in that house very long. And every day, because I see those blank walls, I put a few more things in boxes, and before you know it, I'm ready to move. When Paul writes to the Colossians in this chapter, he kind of tells them to do the same thing. Go pull the pictures off the wall, he says, because you're not going to be here forever. Now, that's not exactly what he says, but if you read it carefully, it is there. The way he says it is, set your mind on things above, not on things on the earth. In other words, live your life like you're already in the kingdom of God. Then Paul goes on to list a bunch of stuff that's not going to be in the kingdom when we get there. A reminder not to pack these things for the future. It starts in verse 8. But now, he says, you must also put off all these: anger, wrath, malice, blasphemy, filthy language out of your mouth. Do not lie to one another, since you have put off the old man with his deeds, and have put on the new man who is renewed in knowledge according to the image of him who created him. If you think about it, this is kind of like heaven's do not pack list. If you know you're packing for the kingdom, why in the world would you hang on to stuff that has absolutely no use when you get there? You know there won't be lying or temper tantrums or dirty jokes in the New Jerusalem, so why pack your mind full of those things now? They don't belong in your mental packing list. They belong out at the curb with the rest of the trash left over from moving. If we're following the advice of the Bible, we're going to live as if we're already there, like a new creature recreated in the image of Christ. So here's a suggestion you can apply to your life right now today. Look at life and all its experiences as a bunch of empty packing boxes. And when it's time to make a really big decision, ask yourself, is this something I'm still going to want in the kingdom of heaven? Are you going to generate the kinds of memories with this decision that you're going to regret? Or will those memories be something you're going to treasure for all eternity? I promise you, you're going to find that a smart packing list is just a better way to live.

pain. And then I know I've got to change. I just can't bear the thought of hurting him.

No one had ever done it until a beekeeper from Auckland, New Zealand came along and scaled the tallest mountain on the planet, along with his Nepalese climbing partner Tenzing Norgay. After standing on top of the world, Hillary devoted himself to assisting the Sherpa people of Nepal, building schools and hospitals. Yes, you climb a mountain or win a medal or earn money, but what do you do with your life? Achievement should be the doorway to an exciting new phase. Many sports people struggle with life after great success because life is so different. Some people don't know what to do when they retire. If you have a purpose in life that involves helping others, it'll help you the most. Jesus said of himself, "The Son of Man came not to be ministered unto, but to minister, and to give his life a ransom for many." Life is about serving. It's about serving God and serving others. John Bradshaw, It Is Written.

0: 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I'm your HeartWise host, Charles Mills. Things aren't always as they seem. This old saying came home to me not long ago when I learned that an acquaintance's life wasn't exactly the bed of roses I thought it was. But even more surprising was how that friend took her extreme heartbreak and betrayal and turned it into a powerful testimony for the sustaining power that God offers us all. In her story, I believe we can find tools we can use when things go terribly wrong. Sarah McDougall is a director, producer, strategist, and leadership speaker. She creates top-quality brand campaigns for companies who, she says, value their impact on people as much as their bottom line. She's also a Christian author, inviting readers to shed the many masks we all tend to wear and replace it with one face, the name of her latest release. We talked to her about that book and its message a month or so ago, but today we get personal, uncovering lessons learned during a very, very hard time in her life. Sarah McDougall, welcome back to HeartWise.
1: Thank you, Charles. It's a pleasure to be with you again.
0: I think the best thing we can do to get started is for me to ask you a simple question. Sarah, what on earth happened?
1: Wow, that is a loaded question, Charles. Some background for why I believe it is so important to live with one faith.
0: Right.
1: Well, I found out as a newlywed around my first anniversary that I was actually married to an addict who was also a well-known and well-loved Christian leader. That was devastating. And for over the next decade, I lived with the constant knowledge of the fact that not everything in our home and our marriage was as people assumed it to be. That's pretty hard to swallow as a young person, a newlywed, somebody who has big dreams for how you want to serve God and the kind of family and home that you want to build, and who thought when you get married, you have huge anticipations, especially when you're very young, of how amazing it's going to be. And fortunately, I had grown up in a very loving Christian home with parents who've been together over 50 years now, and it never occurred to me that things might not be with someone in my own home, as it seemed, that there might be two realities to live with. So over the next 11 years after my first anniversary, when I devastatingly discovered that I was married to someone who was unfaithful to me and who was not faithful to our vows and our relationship and who was very much addicted to certain things in his life. For a while, I learned how to just live with that. I went through all the stages of anguish and grief and anger and denial and hope and devastation and betrayal and all of those stages of grieving, and not always in that order and not always without being messy. I hoped against hope with every fresh promise that followed every new disclosure that this would be the

0: time that things would get better. Yeah. And they didn't. They kept getting worse. There were times when it seemed to get better, times when the promises for getting help or getting counseling or really pursuing healing seemed to be followed through on, but they never lasted. And the deception and the lies and the secondary cycles of addictive behavior continued to get worse and worse over the years, to the point that in the end, others outside of our family, church elders, ended up discovering that secret double life, and our family life blew up. And what I had known about in private, although I had only known a small fraction of the reality, but the things that I had sensed and been somewhat aware of publicly blew up and shattered our marriage and our family. And in the aftermath, I became a single mom, and I had to start life over from scratch with my children.
1: Sarah, let me ask you a question that I'm sure is on the minds of a lot of people, because it's on my mind, and that is, Sarah, you had biblical reasons to get out of Dodge. You had every opportunity to leave this, and why didn't you? Why did you not pack your bags and leave?
0: You know, Charles, that's a question that people ask a lot, unless they've lived through this. One of my kind of quiet behind-the-scenes ministries is working with women who are living through exactly what I went through.
1: Right.
0: I do an awful lot of that. And I don't know how or why, they just find me. And they get that question a lot, too.
1: Sure.
0: Well, why aren't you gone? And I think there are multiple reasons. They may vary from person to person. But for me, I'm the kind of person that once I give my vow to something, once I give my commitment to something, that means something to me.
1: Okay.
0: And so I think for many people who are also wired that way and who value loyalty and commitment and who believe in the sanctity of marriage, just because it gets tough, doesn't mean you want to quit. You have a huge sense of loyalty to the fact that you gave your word, even if the other person isn't honoring and valuing theirs. You also have that mixed in with a number of other feelings and challenges, like, how will I survive? If I leave, what will happen? Is it bad enough for me to start over from scratch? Is it bad enough for me to want to be alone? And then you have the other person's promises, because in a situation where there's genuine addiction present, there's often also a deep levels of deception. There may also be levels of narcissism, manipulation, things like gaslighting, where the other person projects and makes it feel like it's all your fault, even though you're the victim, where they blame their choices to be unfaithful to you or to be continuing in an addiction on you. They project. And so there's things messing with your head, combined with promises of making it better. I promise I'll never do that again. And when you care about someone and you've built a life with someone, you want to believe those promises. And you want to believe that it can get better. And in faith-based environments, we also know that God tells us that, and I truly believe God is capable of transformation and redemption no matter how bad something has gotten. The only thing limiting God's power for transformation is our human choices. So then the question is, how long do you hope and wait for God to be able to move in? How long do you pray for that miracle before you accept that the other person may never choose to allow God to work that miracle in their addiction or in their life? So for me, it had to get to the point where I felt that my children and I were in danger, and where I believed the mentors and counselors and the godly biblical people in my life agreed with me that repentance was continually not present and that change was not imminent and that the end had come. When you want more than anything else to keep your family together, that is a hard, hard place to arrive at, because you want to believe that the miracle can happen. And it can. But it doesn't always mean that it will in every situation, because not everyone is willing to submit to the anguish of being transformed and of giving up the things that they're addicted to or the toxic behaviors, or to truly see that the sinful patterns that they're in are destroying the people around them and themselves.
1: All right. Very, very good. We're talking with Sarah McDougall. She is a Christian author. And we now know the backstory. We'll take a short break. And when we come back, let's find out what Sarah has learned about this. And I want to ask you, Sarah, if you could go back and talk to yourself 12 years ago, what would you say? There are things that have come into your life. There are realizations that have entered your mind that you would like to share with your younger self and also with our listeners today. And we'll do that on our return. So stay right where you are.

0: I'm Dr. James Markham with your Biblical Prescription for Life. I had a question come into the website. I cannot sleep at night. I have a lot of fear and anxiety. Well, our Biblical Prescription for Life is 2 Timothy 1, verses 7. For God has not given us the spirit of fear, but of power and of love and of sound mind. Dr. Cohen at the University of Missouri has shown that people that have a spiritual life have great health benefits. Well, one of the health benefits is it lowers a chemical called adrenaline. Adrenaline's a chemical that keeps us going when we're stressed, but it also can keep us awake at night. Well, claim this gift and believe that God will give this to us, and this will lower our adrenaline levels, helping us to rest better at night. Give it a try today. Walk in a relationship with Him. For more information, go to our website, heartwiseministries.org.
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2: Welcome back to the program. I'm your host, Charles Mills. Our guest today, Sarah McDougall. She is a Christian author. She's also a director, producer, and strategist and leadership speaker, and someone who has learned valuable lessons from a relationship that finally crumbled under its own weight. And we're so glad that she's here with us today to talk about what she calls setting boundaries. That seems to be the theme we're talking about. Sarah, I'll just open the mic for you again and tell us what we need to know about setting boundaries and helping ourselves out of pretty bad situations. Go for it.
3: Well, Charles, you know, first of all, let me just make a kind of a foundational statement
2: here.
3: There's a lot of talk in today's society and in our social climate and in relationship coaches and all of this about setting good boundaries. And a lot of that, in my observation, has to do with protecting oneself and making sure nobody gets to hurt you and making sure that you take care of number one. So before we go any further in today's show, I want to make sure that we step back from that perspective of setting boundaries and we establish that when I talk about setting boundaries, I'm actually talking about it from a very different perspective.
2: Very good.
3: Now, before the break, you asked me a question, and that was, what would I tell myself that I've learned? If I could talk to myself 12 or even 15 years ago, when I was in the beginning of a relationship that ended up crumbling under the weight of addiction and unfaithfulness and deception and all of these other things, where I had been married to someone who had two different identities and those identities destroyed our family. If I could talk to myself early on, what would I tell myself? And this would be it. I would try to help younger me understand what it means to love well. Now, our world does a tremendous amount of talking, sometimes out of both sides of our mouth, about love and loving others and love yourself and self-love and all of this kind of thing. And there's some really good things out there, and there's some really warped perspectives out there. And so I want to define that when I'm talking about love, I'm not just talking about gushy, lots of hugs and compliments. Hugs and compliments are fantastic, but that is not the sum total of what it means to love. Loving someone and loving them well doesn't mean just letting them do whatever they want. Doesn't mean stepping back and letting them just destroy you out of the name of love. It doesn't mean being neutral in toxic situations just because you want to love people. So when we talk about loving well, a friend of mine says over and over that Jesus never allowed fear of pain to limit his vulnerability to others if it could help them heal. And that is a foundational concept to loving well. So if you are loving well, then your entire focus is to make sure that you and the other person are loving like God loves. Hmm. Now, does God love in a way that encourages us toward self-destruction? No. God wants to encourage us. God's whole entire focus for every person in the world is wanting us to grow, to develop strong character, to be people of moral loyalty and moral boundaries, but to also do it in a way that does not control anyone else. One of the things that you learn very early on in any kind of 12-step program or addiction recovery or program for spouses of addicts is that you only have control over your own choices. Ultimately, you cannot control anyone else, but you have total control over what you choose. So when we talk about boundaries in the context of loving well, one of the huge things that I've learned in my journey is that loving well means not trying to tell the other person how to live their life or force them to make different choices than they are determined to make. Of course, you can present those choices. You can tell them what you wish they would do that would be better for them than perhaps what they are choosing if they are choosing something self-destructive. But ultimately, you can't force them. God doesn't force us to do anything. He loves us and waits for us to allow him into our lives. He's there. He's available. But if we reject him, he lets us. He lets us walk away. And if there was one thing that I wish I had understood better younger, it's that no amount of wishing or longing on my part will make anyone else, especially someone who's dealing with addiction, choose to change until they have decided to do that in their own heart under their own determination with God. And so for the concept of setting boundaries, the first thing is to look at how do I love this person well? And sometimes that means, in fact, I believe many and maybe most times, that means deciding what you will and will not allow to happen in your life for yourself, drawing those boundaries, setting firm expectations, and then allowing the other person to choose whatever they will choose. And that may mean that you must walk away from them. That may mean that they must walk away from you and you let them. That may mean that you become extremely vulnerable in order to help them heal. It may mean that they totally reject you. Mm-hmm. But allowing them the freedom to make their own choices while drawing a boundary around what you will and won't allow in your life, and then prayerfully expressing love to them by doing your best to live out the way God is calling you to live and not compromise on your own values. There was one conversation that I had in the end stages of my marriage with a longtime best friend who had actually walked the same road many years before I did. So she had been there for me because she'd been through it. And she told me one day that at some point I was going to have to assess how much longer I could be loyal to the promises I had made and loyal to someone who, by every nature of all their choices, was putting me in conflict with my own values. Mm. Mm. So I had to choose between loyalty to my vow and loyalty to my values. In a situation, and I am in no way making light of the marriage covenant, the marriage vow. I am for marriage, and I believe God's first plan is for marriage to be forever. That is not something I'm trying to diminish with this, so please understand where I'm coming from. But I was placed in a situation where being loyal to my vow was causing me to be in direct conflict with my values and the values that God calls me as a Christian woman and as a mother to be loyal to as an individual for my own character and salvation and relationship with God. And that was a profound moment for me when I realized that part of the dissonance that I was experiencing on a constant basis was this conflict between who am I loyal to? Am I loyal to a relationship that is toxic more than I am loyal to the salvational values that God has given me? And that was a wake-up call for me.
2: Sarah, we just have a couple minutes left on this program, and I would like for you to do something. There are probably listeners right now, male and female, not just women go through this, but male go through this as well. There are listeners right now who may be exactly where you were, looking at the very same thing in their life that you looked at. Would you offer a prayer for them right now? Because, you know, sometimes prayer is all we got. There's nothing we can do as friends and family members, but we can pray. And I would like for you, as a representative of all people who are in these situations, would you mind praying for them right now and bringing them to God's throne?
3: Absolutely. Let's pray together. Loving Father in heaven, this topic is a painful one. No one ever wants to go through situations where the people that we love are destroying themselves or others or us. But you show us in your own ministry to us how you set an example of loving well, and that loving well is rarely easy and it's often messy, but it is always worth it. You also allow us to choose whatever we want. You don't force us. And so, Lord, for those out there who are living through an excruciating, crumbling relationship, whether that is in their family or in their marriage or a friendship that has just fallen apart because someone keeps choosing destructive behaviors instead of healing behaviors, I pray that you will give them hope, that you can transform, that you will give them courage to stand true to the values that you've placed in their heart and to allow the other person to make the choices, whatever choices they will, even if that means letting the other person go. Lord, I pray that you will help us to continually remember in these excruciating situations that pain is not the enemy. Sin is our enemy.
2: Amen.
3: And sometimes as you are healing us from sin, we must experience pain. And Lord, if there is a way for them to connect with others, to connect with ministries or resources, I pray that you will bring those ministries and resources to them for their support and guidance through these difficult and excruciating experiences. We pray that you will help every person in that situation to know just how much you love them, even when they are feeling very unloved by other people. In Jesus' name.
2: Amen. Sarah McDougall has been our guest today. She's a director, producer, strategist, leadership speaker, and Christian author. Sarah, where can people go to learn more about you and your products that you have available for us?
3: Absolutely, Charles. I have a website with a lot of information, resources, and books, ebooks, giveaways, and so on, and that is at sarahmcdougall.com. That's S-A-R-A-H-M. 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
2: SarahMcDougall.com is the website. Sarah, thank you so much for being with us today. I think you helped some people. I appreciate it.
3: I hope so. Thank you, Charles. Have a great day.
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Our passage today comes from Daniel chapter 12 and verse 3. The Bible says, "Those who are wise shall shine like the brightness of the firmament, and those who turn many to righteousness like the stars forever and ever." The Bible approaches the subject of you in two different ways. First of all, it shows you how you can be saved by the gift of Jesus Christ at the cross of Calvary. But secondly, it shows you what role God expects you to play in the salvation of other people. One of the amazing things about God's plan to save sinful human beings is that He not only saves you, He makes you a part of the whole process by allowing you to participate in the salvation of other people. The truth is, you really can't separate these two ideas. In the Bible, your salvation is closely linked to the idea of playing a decisive role in the salvation of other people. Take a look at Psalm 51, for example. Almost in the same breath, David asks God to forgive him and then pledges that he will play a part in sharing God's love with other people. Here it is, beginning in verse 12. He says, "Restore to me the joy of your salvation and uphold me with your generous spirit. Then I will teach transgressors your ways, and sinners shall be converted to you." You find the same thing in the writings of Paul. In 2 Corinthians chapter 5, he tells us that when we accept Christ, we become a new creature. Now that's talking about your salvation. But notice the very next thing he says in verse 18. "Now all things are of God, who has reconciled us to himself through Jesus Christ, and has given us the ministry of reconciliation." Did you catch it? Doing your part in bringing the good news of salvation to other people is a natural part of being saved yourself. God not only saved you, He gave you the ministry of reconciliation. A couple of verses later, Paul says, we're actually ambassadors for Christ. And that brings me back to our passage for today, found in Daniel chapter 12 and verse 3. If you really consider what this verse is saying, it's a little mind-blowing. Not only does God give us the gift of salvation, and not only does He ask us, in spite of all of our shortcomings, to be His ambassadors to a lost world, He actually rewards us for it. Now think about that for a moment. You didn't deserve salvation in the first place. And if we're really honest about ourselves, we'll have to admit we're not exactly the best choice for ambassadors of heaven. And then God rewards you, even though He does the whole thing. Now, what does that say about the generosity of God? Just imagine, you get to serve as heaven's ambassador, and God's going to let you draw a paycheck for that. You get to shine like the stars forever in God's kingdom. And on top of that, living life to save other people is just a better way to live.

No one had ever done it until a beekeeper from Auckland, New Zealand came along and scaled the tallest mountain on the planet, along with his Nepalese climbing partner Tenzing Norgay. After standing on top of the world, Hillary devoted himself to assisting the Sherpa people of Nepal, building schools and hospitals. Yes, you climb a mountain or win a medal or earn money, but what do you do with your life? Achievement should be the doorway to an exciting new phase. Many sports people struggle with life after great success because life is so different. Some people don't know what to do when they retire. If you have a purpose in life that involves helping others, it'll help you the most. Jesus said of himself, "The Son of Man came not to be ministered unto, but to minister, and to give his life a ransom for many." Life is about serving. It's about serving God and serving others. John Bradshaw, It Is Written.

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2: Welcome to American Indian Living. I'm Dr. David DeRose. We are talking today about a subject that has more to do with your health than you probably realize. It's actually something that you may think is an adjunct to living healthier, especially if you're well connected. It may be that smartphone or that tablet or that computer. Maybe you've got some kind of app that's tracking your calories or how much you're walking. But we're going to learn today that there are some significant potential risks to those mobile devices. We've got a great guest to help us really sort this all out. He's a consumer advocate, cybersecurity expert, the CEO of Snoopwall, Gary Malefsky. Gary, it's great to have you with us today.
3: Dr. DeRose, thanks for having me on the show.
2: Gary, we are excited about what you bring to the show. And I know when you and I were talking a little bit about this program, you immediately drew me into this topic. You were telling me about Miss Teen USA. Tell us that story, why we need to be concerned about this topic.
3: Well, imagine your listening audience probably has daughters who are of the similar age as Miss Teen USA. When she was 17 years old, she was spied on, eavesdropped by an online cyber snoop, a cyber predator, who took 40,000 pictures off of her smartphone as she came out of the shower, as she changed her clothes in her private space. He listened in on conversations and so much more.
2: Now, wait a minute. How can someone, are you saying that if I'm holding my smartphone, someone can be taking my picture through my phone of me?
3: Absolutely. It turns out that most smartphones are infected, and most people don't even know it.
2: Now, you definitely got our attention. I mean, infected with what? And how could, I mean, I'm looking at my phone right now. Now, because we're doing the radio show, I've actually got it turned off. I'm safe right now, aren't I?
3: Well, when you turn it on, this is the question, and this is what happened to Miss Teen USA. You might get an email or an SMS text message with an attachment that says it's an important update, and that's one way for what we call

0: advertisement networks connected to their smartphones, and they make money when people click on ads because they share in that revenue.
1: Mm-hmm.
0: And they love what they call analytics, consumer analytics. Where were you today? Where did you shop? Where, you know, where are you geolocated? And they collect a lot of data, but they've opened up their smartphones and tablets to developers who make free apps that do the same thing. You may have installed free apps that you thought, hey, this is great, it's free, and our kids do it all the time, but it's creepware and it's spying on us.
1: Now, how can we sort out what's safe and what's not? I mean, is there a place where we can go where we can say this free app, these folks are, they're not messing with your data, or do we not even know that?
0: It's hard to tell, and at Snoopwall, we've actually tracked down many thousands of apps on different stores, on the Google Play Store and the Apple iTunes. And here's what we found. Most of the top downloaded free apps, flashlight apps, Bible apps, QR readers, password managers, some of the key free games that are out there, a big, you know, free games that are well downloaded, and battery maximizers, in general, on both platforms, Android and iPhone, they're just using way too much permission, and some of them are stealing personal information and eavesdropping on you.
1: Now let's take the other side of the story, Gary, because, I mean, I know there's a legitimate concern here, but is it possible that this so-called spyware, I mean, they are collecting data, but they're not using it maliciously. They're just using it to sell to people who want to find individuals that shop at Target and are between 30 and 40 years of age so that they can target their advertising. Is that possible, that some of this data that's being collected is really being used for those so-called, quote, legitimate advertising purposes?
0: Dr. DeRose, absolutely. Some of them are monetizing through ads, but here's the big question of the day. Have you ever, on purpose, clicked an ad in a free app that's on your smartphone?
1: Clicked an ad in a free app on my smartphone. Oh, boy, you got me thinking here. I suppose it's possible.
0: But you can't remember clicking one, so most likely you didn't. Most consumers that I talk to say they've never purposely clicked on a free ad from a free app in their smartphone. And if you're not clicking the ads and you're not buying products, then how do these companies who write these apps monetize? And I'm going to give you three ways. Cyber criminals, government agencies, believe it or not, cyber espionageware. And as you said, it's kind of borderline of identity theft or just collecting so much on you that they can sell records about you for a good amount of money. Those are the three areas.
1: Mm-hmm.
0: Creepy adware, cyber criminals, and government agencies in different countries. The number one flashlight app connects to a server in Beijing.
1: Whoa. So you mean in Beijing, they're actually, we think, maybe purchasing some of this data to track U.S. citizens?
0: Well, that's the question. Is it purchasing what? It's a free flashlight. It's connected. Here's what it does. It's amazing what it does. If it likes what's in your calendar and schedule on your phone, a flashlight reading, we've looked at the source code and we put it up on the internet, reading your calendar and schedule, looking at who you'll be talking to today. If I'm a person of importance to the Chinese government or whoever made the app, the server in Beijing gets a voice conversation off of our phone through the microphone. It has permission to geolocate us, read our calendar and schedule, our contact list, SMS history, and send data to another country.
1: Wow. And we as consumers, when I download that app and give it permission, I'm basically opening the door for people to get all this data.
0: You got it. And John McAfee told me that the number one Bible app, and we looked into it, it's doing it. Number one Bible app with 100 million downloads connects to a server in Russia. The Bible is written in English. It's on a U.S. website, Google/Play or

0: but it's sending data to a server in Russia. So there's definitely cyber espionage going on, but there's another big thing, cyber crime. Have you ever used Uber?
1: I've heard of it. I don't know that I've used it.
0: Okay. Or how about the Starbucks gift app on your phone?
1: No, fortunately not. I've heard some stuff about that lately and was glad I didn't. But tell our listeners about it. That was kind of scary.
0: These are trustworthy apps from U.S. companies we trust. Starbucks, you know, one of the coffee retailers. And Uber, kind of a new wave taxi idea. You're in a big city. You want to get somewhere. You don't know where to find the taxi stand. You open up your smartphone to the Uber icon. You've installed Uber. Click the link, and it finds where you are through your GPS, and it tells you where the nearest Uber car is that will come pick you up. They've even partnered with taxis, too, but they'll have either a taxi, a black car, a limo, or even somebody out of, you know, just an entrepreneur driving their car around all day. And you hit a button, and they come get you, and then you get in their vehicle, and you go where you want to go. And all that experience was tracked by Uber, and the transaction on your credit card comes right out of your phone to Uber. So what happened? Uber's lost 50,000 identities, and they say their servers were never hacked. So where do you think the hackers got in?
1: They got in through the phones?
0: Exactly. They've already pre-configured apps. How many free apps are on your phone, Doctor?
1: Well, there's a number of them. I don't think we're going to take the time to count them since I powered it off. Besides, this may be incriminating, Gary.
0: Most consumers install 20 to 30 apps, and our kids install another 10 or 20. So somewhere between, let's say, 30 to 50 apps are on our smartphones and our tablets. And most of them are developed in other countries. I've detected the top apps that you can download in Apple or Google come from, and now Microsoft with their App Store, China, Russia, the Ukraine, Brazil, India, North Korea, South Korea. It's amazing where these apps are coming from.
1: Now, Gary, I don't want you to go into this right now, but you've already, as we've been going through this, you've touched some sensitive nerves. We haven't told the Starbucks story yet, and we're not trying to put any specific parties in a bad light. You've mentioned Bible apps. We've got a number of networks, Christian networks, that carry our show, in addition to a large Native American network called Native Voice One, which I know we have many Christian listeners on all these stations, and you're mentioning these Bible apps. I'll tell you, I think if we took the time, I mean, there's people that would love to hear from you. Are there some apps that are safer than others? If they got a Bible app on their tablet or their smartphone, should they be thinking about a different one? But maybe that's not where we want to go today.
0: No, you're asking just the right question. There are good apps out there. It's time for a spring cleaning. And I can give your listeners tips to make sure that their Bible app or their password manager or their battery maximizer is more trustworthy or less risky to having an identity theft or being spied on or creeped on their device, or their kids being eavesdropped on their device.
1: Well, I mean, this is where we've got to go, Gary. Can you start helping us before we have to leave for a break here in a couple of minutes?
0: Absolutely. So let's do the following. If we were to go into the Google Play Store or the Apple iTunes Store, the first thing you want to do, well, if we're going to do a spring cleaning, first, how many apps on average do you think the average person uses on their phone or tablet every day?
1: I don't know, maybe 3 or 4?
0: Exactly. So if you could delete, I know it's not fun to lose all those pretty icons on your smartphone and tablet, but delete all the ones you never use. So you're going to delete 25 or 30 that you never use.
1: Okay.
0: Trust me on this, you're now making your device safer. The batteries will last longer. It's not going to use up as many network resources. It's going to be a better, faster experience when you have less garbage on your device. So one thing is spring cleaning, get rid of the ones you don't use. Now, if we're only looking at 3 to 5 apps, it's not going to be hard to take a half an hour out of our day to clean them up. And if you'd like, I'll describe what we need to do.
1: Definitely. You got our attention.
0: Okay, so if I'm looking at a Bible app and I'm on the Play Store or iTunes, there are free Bible apps and there are paid Bible apps. If you can find a paid one that has no network connectivity, because it doesn't need updates, the Bible isn't changing, it's just a book, right? It's a mm-hmm. special book, but it's just a book. No network connectivity, and it tells you under permissions on both Apple iTunes and the Google Play Store what permissions the app needs. If it says GPS, Wi-Fi, Bluetooth, NFC, contacts, etc., delete that app and don't install that app. That's the wrong Bible to be installed.
1: Okay. So this is very interesting. So there's some simple things we can do to try to ensure that we've got safer apps when we're basically putting them on our phones. Listen, Gary, we have actually just about exhausted our time in this segment, but I know you got a lot more great information, some more great stories coming up, some practical things you can do to make your life simpler and healthier. I'm Dr. DeRose. Don't go away. We'll be right back with more on American Indian Living.
2: 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However, if you have questions about today's show or would like further information, please call 1-800-775-HOPE. That's 1-800-775-4673. We'll be right back after this.
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1: You're back with Dr. David DeRose. Today we're speaking about a topic that I've been trying to make a case for that it actually has a lot to do with your health, physically, mentally, emotionally. It's really keeping your identity secure, not being taken advantage of, not having your personal life compromised. We've got a great guest, Gary Malevsky. Gary, he is the CEO of Snoopwall. He's a consumer advocate, cybersecurity expert, and if you had in front of you what I've got in front of me, you'd know things like he's on the advisory board of the Center for the Study of Counterterrorism and Cybercrime at Norwich University. He's been involved with the U.S. Department of Homeland Security. He's been on the Today Show, Fox News, CNBC. He comes to us with great credentials, and he's sharing with us some very exciting and practical stuff. Gary, I'm glad that I don't think we're losing our listeners, because if we were, some of them would be laying awake at night, turning their phones off, I'm afraid.
0: Well, my mission is to help them understand the problem so that they can then clean up their smartphones and their tablets, protect themselves, their identities, and their kids. And I can tell you a quick side story. I joined, and I'm very unhappy with them, I joined Anthem Blue Cross Blue Shield Healthcare tail end of last year. And then recently I get a letter in the mail. Sorry, we lost 80 million records. Your entire identity has been stolen. Your name, your address, your social security, your date of birth. As you said, it affects your health. I am so upset at them. Mm. I'm distracted. I'm protecting my identity because I'm an executive of a early stage, you know, security company, and here I am victimized by my own identity being stolen.
1: Well, because you've given us that scenario, I mean, this is not an unusual occurrence. We keep hearing about these data breaches. What should someone do if they get a letter like this from a company, or hear in the news that all of the records at company XYZ have just been sold? You say, hey, that's where they've got my credit card and all this. What am I supposed to do at that point?
0: I'll tell you exactly what I'm doing. One is you place a fraud alert on your three major credit files at Experian, Equifax, and TransUnion. It's a 90-day alert. That means nobody's going to get credit under your account without them calling you personally and ensuring that it's you.
1: Hmm. Okay. So Experian, TransUnion, what's the other one?
0: And Equifax. And, you know, we actually put tips up on our website for dealing with the Anthem breach. And I've got more facts and things you should do. You know, review your credit file, consider a security freeze on it, be nervous and wary about SMS, email, or telephone calls related to your healthcare account and things like that, and demand multiple years of identity theft protection paid by the company that you've been a victim through. I demanded multiple years, and Anthem actually, I said it on the news too, Anthem went from 1 year offer to 2 years. So now they're giving 2 years to 80 million people of identity theft protection.
1: And so how does someone tap into that?
0: Well, if you've been victimized, you'll get a letter in the mail and they'll tell you, oh, we're using this company. It's not LifeLock. It's one of their lower cost competitors. I think it's idalert.com. But that's what you do. When you've been victimized, you have to stand up for your rights, and you have to protect your credit file, and you have to demand an identity protection service at no charge to you because you're the victim.
1: Now, what's interesting to me, and again, you've got us all already in this show looking over our shoulders, who's looking at us, who's trying to get our information, and, well, I'll just be honest with you, Gary. You're telling us that all these people that look like they're our friends saying they're going to give us stuff free, like free apps, there's often strings attached. And now I'm going to say that you offer free consumer-based software. And I myself, as well as probably everybody listening, is saying, okay, now what is in it for this guy? Why are you offering free resources? Tell us about what you guys do at Snoopwall and why we should think that you're any different than these guys that we're trying to run and hide from.
0: Well, that's a great question. I tell people trust no one and make up your own mind. But what we do, it's kind of our corporate philosophy here, is we monetize or make our money by selling a security toolkit to banks and retailers and wallet vendors who have moved their technology to mobile and they really don't understand security on mobile. So we make money from banks and retailers. In return, I like to pay it forward and give it back. So we've created a bunch of free resources for consumers. Tips from Miss Teen USA, who we partnered with to help her protect her devices, and for her to tell her teen friends, you know, be cautious. So we've got free tips, free tools, free apps. One of our apps, as you said, you know, how do you know it's safe? One of our apps, it tells you the exact permissions it uses. It searches your smartphone for the permissions of all other apps and shows you which ones are spying on you, and then you can delete them all. You can even delete our app when you're done cleaning up. And then we've got another app. When we found out that flashlight apps are spying on everyone, We created one that's open source. You can read the source code and see there's no network connectivity in a flashlight we made for people called Privacy Flashlight.
1: Wow. Now, what is the app called that's involved with searching all the apps on your phone?
0: We call that Privacy App. And while it's available for Windows and Android, Apple is very difficult to work with when it comes to installing or updating security apps in their iTunes store. So they would not let us put the Privacy App in their store. And we're not the only ones. Symantec, Lookout, and others have had a really hard time dealing with Apple.
1: So is there no way to actually put the app on an Apple product?
0: No. And what I recommend for an iPhone or an iPad is Apple does have a nice permissions or privacy area in their menuing system under settings.
1: Mm-hmm.
0: And you'll see under settings, turn off location services. Why even have those on? Then any of the apps that wanted access to your GPS fail to get it. So you can go into the iPhone without Snoopwall, and you can do some smart things. You can do the same in Android, and you can turn off certain services that you don't want apps to use. If you make an app think that there's no Wi-Fi and there's no 3G or 4G, then it can't send any message over the Internet that it's spying on you. So you can kind of disable that on an iPhone or an iPad where it's harder to do on an Android.
1: Okay, very interesting stuff. Now, tell us how we could access the free consumer resources you have with Snoopwall. Is it just snoopwall.com?
0: Yeah, there's two ways. You could type in consumer.snoopwall.com, which would take you right to the consumer tools area. Or you can go to snoopwall.com and go under mobile app resources and click on consumer tools. And there's also under consumer tools our free apps, advisories, our reports, including Miss Teen USA's report, and tips on what to do with an Anthem breach or how to halt hackers on the holidays, because of the holidays they love to steal information, and they put a lot of bad apps up in the store to try to get people's credit cards. So there's things you can do. We put it all that information is free online.
1: And it's SNOOPWALL, right? Snoop Wall?
0: Yeah.
1: Okay. So I've got consumer.snoopwall.com. And, I mean, you've already got me, Gary, motivated to take advantage of some of the resources you've got there. We've got a lot more to talk about, though. You've got resources, but a lot of us should be asking more questions, and especially when it comes to our kids. I think this is one of the scariest things, whether we're talking in Indian country or outside of it. Few things hit us as close to home as when it comes to the security and safety of our own children. Why is this such a relevant concern when it comes to these resources? I mean, I don't think the government of Russia or China is interested in a five-year-old, but there are other people that may be, right?
0: Exactly. And online predators and pedophiles love to track down children. There's a group called the National Center for Missing and Exploited Children. It's a great nonprofit. And what I've learned from that nonprofit, which we support and we donate to, what I've learned is that a lot of teenagers will, younger kids, they don't know that when they take a picture and upload it to Instagram or Facebook or Twitter, that they're some of their friends that they've never met, because the more friends you have, the better, right?
1: Mm.
0: The problem online is you don't know who these people are, and Jimmy 12 is really a 40 or 50-year-old pervert. It's not a 12-year-old kid down the street. And when he downloads that picture, that predator or pedophile can open it in a tool that tells him exactly where the photo was taken by your child.
1: Mm. So presumably many of those photos will be taken in the vicinity of where the person lives.
0: Yes, and so it's called geotagging. Pictures today, especially by default on an iPhone or an iPad, when you take a picture and you upload it, and now many Androids, the newer ones, do it automatically, they put embedded in that photo hidden information, the date and time the photo was taken, and the exact GPS coordinates where that phone or tablet was when the picture was taken.
1: Wow, this is amazing stuff. We've got another real-life scenario that I'm interested to get your feedback on, because we're speaking about children, teenagers, and their safety. I've got a question for you, Gary, when we come back in our next segment, about a young lady, friend of my boy's, who got a very interesting text message, and then some of the dialogue that grew out of it. I'm very interested in your take on it, maybe some lessons that we can learn from that, as well as some other great information about keeping ourselves and our kids secure. I'm Dr. David DeRose. We'll be back with more from Gary Molesky on American Indian Living. Don't go away.
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1: You're back with Dr. David DeRose on our second half of today's edition of American Indian Living. We often don't think about it, but our health in a variety of ways, whether it's our emotional health, our mental health, or even our physical health, could be compromised by some of these these applications, this malware that we've been talking about with Gary Molesky. Gary, if you're just joining us, is a founding member of the U.S. Department of Homeland Security, their group that deals especially with cybersecurity. Have I got that right, Gary?
0: Yes, I've done some work for the federal government on defending our country against cyber espionage and cyber terrorism.
1: So we've been hearing about your company, which is called Snoopwall, but I think it's fascinating just how connected you are in this whole area. And that's why when we were talking around the breakfast table today about a young lady that my boys know, it was quite interesting, a scenario that I said, wow, I bet our guests would have some insights into this. Well, let me just briefly give you the scenario, Gary. This is a young lady who had put her name on one of these websites where she was available to do childcare. Someone goes to that website. They allegedly said that they were in some East Coast state. They were about to travel to California, where we live, and this young lady is getting this text on her phone from this woman who supposedly wants to use her as the caregiver for her 6-year-old boy. They're moving across the country. She also needs her help to run some errands, buying some furniture and other things. She's going to send her all this money in advance. And the boys threw up some red flags, and this young lady ended up backing out of the situation. But I was listening to the story, I'm thinking, well, why would someone here's one part of the story that I thought was especially peculiar. This person was moving here and needed the young lady in California to make these purchases, but they also somehow were going to meet with her at a McDonald's in Northern California. And I'm thinking, this all sounds very strange. Money up front, person's moving here, but they're already here. Is this sound as worrisome to you as it did to me? Or should I tell my boys, call up your friend, tell her, you know, we just talked with the expert. He said, no, meet the person at McDonald's. This is probably the job of a lifetime.
0: This is exactly, we call this the 419 scam.
1: Hmm.
0: It's a type of fraud. It's one of the most common types. It's a confidence trick. The scam involves promising a victim a significant share of money and for, you know, a teenager to get a big check, just give me your bank account. And, you know, there might be a small upfront payment and you have to do something to move money to us. Maybe it's even a penny or a dollar. And then we're able to wire you the money or get it into your account. It's a famous scam. It started out in Nigeria, if you've ever heard of it, where you get the email. And the number 419 refers to the Nigerian criminal code for dealing with fraud. So in the community out here, the cybercrime community, it's a 419. It's a well done scam. And it's all about getting that girl to be in a trusting state and then giving up some personal information.
1: So probably there would have been a meeting at McDonald's and it would have been perfectly safe. There would have been not, they wouldn't have tried to kidnap her at the McDonald's.
0: Could be very risky, right?
1: Mm, okay. So just meeting anyone that you haven't met, that you've connected with on the internet or through a text message, that should raise red flags.
0: Yeah, and there's a wonderful woman called Net Nanny. She wrote a book on this. I don't remember her real name, but I always remember as Net Nanny. And the National Center for Missing and Exploited Children, if you go to their website, their .org, you'll see story after story that's similar where, you know, it's even, let's just meet in some place. And if they notice that teenager, you know, young kid's alone, they nab them. And it is risky.
1: Mm-hmm. Wow. Okay. So we got a lot of red flags that are waving. And many of us say, okay, we've got children that are close to us, grandkids. We're going to get the word out about this. But what about us? Let's come back to us because we're carrying these mobile devices around as well. You've got some practical things we can do. You've already been sharing with us some of them, how we can clear up these devices, clear them out, and make them safer. Where do we start if we're going to look at this kind of comprehensively and just give us a checklist of things we can do?
0: You got it. I've got four tips, and before I go into them, let me just summarize for our teens. Parents need to get involved, talk to the kids about privacy and risk of losing their identity online. Maybe they should visit Privacy, P-R-I-V-A-C-Y, rights.org. You won't believe what you'll find on that site.
1: Wow, privacyrights.org?
0: There has been 900 million records stolen of American citizens. Kids, adults, anybody with information, medical, your credit card, your bank account. Teenagers love to get their own bank account, feel independent, get their own phone, and they get victimized just like we do. Privacyrights.org is tracking all the breaches in America, and that means with 330 million people living in this country, we've all lost our identity at least three times already.
1: Wow. So it's a given that people have gotten my identity at this point in my life.
0: Absolutely. It's not if it's been stolen. It's when it's going to be leveraged. For example, the Anthem breach, the reason I was a little mad at Anthem, in 10 years from now, the patient hackers who have my identity, or 20 years from now, might say, ooh, let's make an account for him in the Social Security Department. Oh, good. You know, SSA.gov or whatever the website is. Yeah, SSA.gov. Let's make Gary's account because, you know, he's not ready for retirement. But when he is, we're going to have the checks come to us. They've got all my identifiers. They can make the account.
1: Mm-hmm.
0: So your identity can be stolen now and be leveraged tomorrow or a year from now or later. You'll find out when weird things are happening. You know, you have a car you didn't buy. You got a bill you didn't expect. Strange things do happen. And that's, as you said, it affects your health. I've talked to so many victims where they are stressed out to the max because they're dealing with it right now, right when the actual theft of money or calling their credit card company or getting new cards printed, it usually doesn't happen at a good time.
1: Wow. Okay, Gary. Well, let's go back to the phones and the apps, and then we might want to pick up some of these other trains of thought because you've introduced a lot. I know just for those who can't be with us for the rest of this power-packed, information-packed show, give us one more time your website, because you got a lot of these resources that are just free there. Am I understanding you've got tutorials and things where you discuss these very topics on your website?
0: Absolutely. If you go to consumer.snoopwall.com, you can get tips, reports, advisories, and tools. And we've even got another, it's a little bit more technical, but I've got a free training session. I call it Countervalence 101. It's at snoopwall.com/FREE, free. And what it teaches you is that you're probably already being spied on or eavesdropped or observed somehow, whether it's the NSA or a Chinese government or spyware on your phone. What can you do to disappear from the bad guys? What can you do to counter being surveyed? And I call that Countervalence 101. And that includes how to protect your identity, you know, how to protect things that are important to you.
1: Countervalence 101. And if I go to snoopwall.com/free, that's what gets me there?
0: You got it.
1: Okay. We got to talk about these four things that we can do, four best tips for cleaning up your phone. What are they?
0: Pretty simple. Doctor, there are tips that it's like anyone can do it. So simple. Number one, when you go to the Play Store, you go to Apple iTunes, you can read the permissions of the app before you hit the download button. What if an app, say it's the Bible, a QR reader, battery maximizer, you know, a game, a flashlight, a password manager, what if that app wants 20 different permissions? That's a little odd. A flashlight app only needs permission to use the LED on the camera. So if you notice it's using, and by the way, there are some free ones other than ours even that are trustworthy where they even call themselves tiny or private flashlights with very little permissions, because the good guys know that the bad guys are using up all the permissions. Number one, make sure the app you're downloading or installing has the least amount of permissions, only the number of permissions you think it really needs.
1: Mm-hmm. Okay, so that's point number one. Just check the permissions out, and if it's asking for stuff it shouldn't have, just say no to the whole app.
0: Exactly, and there's probably a better one out there that is from an honest company, an ethical group, and the way you can check that is with number two, their privacy policy. Read the privacy policy before installing the app. If it's a 20-page privacy policy and it's all about how they eavesdrop on you, take the number two flashlight app called Brightest Flashlight by Golden Shores Technologies, sued by the FTC for spying on people.
1: Huh.
0: That flashlight app has over 50 million downloads. They, in the lawsuit, they had to change their privacy policy and admit they're spying on you. So now if you read their privacy policy, you can see in 20 pages, this is not a good flashlight. I want to geolocate you. I want to have permission to know who you are with your phone number and your name and your address and everything I can collect on you. Dump the app. If the privacy policy is that onerous, don't install it.
1: But presumably, many of these bad guys are not going to put that in their privacy policy unless forced to do so. Isn't that the implication of the scenario you just shared with us?
0: Well, yes. And you know what? Many of them that spy on you, the third part is they don't even have a good website, because usually the privacy policy links to a page on their website. You want, number three is to look at their website. If you see an odd privacy policy, if you see an odd website, if it just doesn't jive, and it, the funny thing is the ones that spy on you, they don't do a great job. Just like the phishing attacks in email that they pretend they're your bank, but they misspell half of the words.
1: Right.
0: Just don't do a great job. They get sloppy. Check out their website. Read what country they're in. Look at the website and say, how could I compare this website to a normal public U.S. company? If it's fishy, don't trust them.
1: Mm-hmm. Great, great. So three good tips. You got another one for us.
0: The last tip is real simple. Send them an email. They always put up their developer email. If it's a weird, you know, a Gmail account or in another country, qq.china, that might be strange, send them an email. For example, Symantec's app, an antivirus company, you send them an email at support@symantec.com. That makes sense. I would trust them.
1: Uh-huh.
0: And if I had a problem with their app spying on me, but they're an antivirus company, I can trust. But if I had a problem, I would see it in the privacy policy. I can see they're a real company on their website. I could sue them if they did something wrong.
1: Mm.
0: If you send an email, you'll get a response. But if you send an email to one of these fishy, strange companies who make these odd apps that are creepware, they never respond to the email.
1: Hmm. Interesting. So that presumably the email is just kind of a front. I mean, it doesn't go anywhere. No one's even looking at it, presumably.
0: Or they're afraid to answer a question.
1: Hmm.
0: Hey, where are you located? What's your address? I'd love to come visit you, right?
1: Okay, and those are the kind of things you should be asking, huh?
0: Send them an email. Find out where they're located. Are they a public or a private company? How big is their support team? They're not even going to answer. Dump the app. That's a risky app.
1: Wow. Four great tips for cleaning up your smartphone. Gary Malevsky, he is not done. We've got a final segment in today's edition of American Indian Living. Gary has got some other great information. It's designed to protect your security, to protect the security of your kids, and ultimately to give you better health. That's what we're all about on American Indian Living. Stay tuned. Our final episode, final segment of today's episode coming up. We'll be right back.
13: 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However, if you have questions about today's show or would like further information, please call 1-800-775-HOPE. That's 1-800-775-4673. We'll be right back after this.
14: What I say, you already know, but you don't believe. You won't accept, you don't conceive. 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You have a mission. It's no collision. Hold the phone. Don't text. You're angling to be next. Oh, you've done it before. 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Brothers and sisters, you won't see it coming. You're off the road. Your life explodes. It's not worth it. 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
1: You're back with Dr. David DeRose and Gary Malevsky for our final segment of today's edition of American Indian Living. We're speaking about security, online security, security with our mobile devices, and how this can have a bearing on our health, our happiness, our life. Gary is the CEO of Snoopwall. He's been connected with the federal government. He's an expert on cybersecurity, and he's sharing insights with you and with me, helping us to live safer lives. Gary, one of the things that, as we've been talking, we've talked a lot about a variety of topics, but you've mentioned a number of times passwords and password programs and apps. Is this an area where we need to be concerned about?
0: There are some apps that want to help you manage passwords. I don't trust any of them.
1: Mm.
0: I think you need to come up with a good password scheme. In other words, I'm going to do a password today that I like, some kind of, you know, simple thing that I'll remember but that isn't easy to hack, and then I'll change it in a month, and then I'll do it a month later, keep changing my password. It can be as simple as, instead of the word password, you might make your which is one of the number one hackable passwords, you might change the two S's to two fives. Mm-hmm. Change the O after W-O-R-D. Change it to a zero, and then maybe a 123 and a dollar sign. Now, that is a complex password that's hard to hack. But the word password or 123456 is not a good password.
1: Mm. So there are some things that make it stronger, and that is one is it not being an identifiable word. Is that right?
0: Yes. And in fact, you know, if someone listening speaks Navajo or another Native American language, that would be great to use as a password. I would still throw in a few strange characters like a dollar sign or an exclamation mark. The average brute force attacking dictionary, if you remember the Code Talkers, does not speak Navajo. So a Native American language is a great idea, but throwing in a few extra characters would help.
1: Okay, so that's some insights in choosing a strong password. And then what about these browsers where, you know, someone's on Internet Explorer or they're on Google Chrome or, you know, Firefox? They all ask you, do you want us to remember your password? I mean, it seems so easy just to hit yes. Is that not a good idea?
0: Not only is it not a good idea, but there's an Israeli guy called, his last name, I think, or first is N-I-R. He has a website called nearsoft.com, and he shows you how you can find everybody's passwords on Windows and their browser, their cookies, their history, their cache. And it's interesting free software from him to show people how scary it is to let your browsers store your passwords for you. Better to keep a simple one that you use everywhere, but that's complex enough to not easily be hacked. And then don't store it. Just remember it.
1: Now, well, tell me this. Are you saying that this fellow out of the Middle East actually is telling someone, say, in Germany, how they can go onto my computer and get my passwords? Or do they actually physically have to be sitting at my computer to do it?
0: If they haven't installed a remote access Trojan on your computer, they have to be on your computer. That's why web browsers have become double agents. When we install third-party plugins into our browser, we have the risk that one of them is used to spy on us. But what he's doing is he's saying, here's a tool you can download for free, hit a button, run the tool on your Windows computer, and it'll pop up 20 of your passwords for you, which tells me that if his little piece of software can find it, anyone can find it. Mm-hmm. But the challenge is you have to have been a victim, and they have to install something on your computer to spy on you.
1: Well, that brings up a whole other subject because we're talking now about people accessing other devices beside phones. We're talking now about the computer. And I guess one of the things, as someone who's on the road a lot, I'm always a little concerned about are these public Wi-Fi networks or the hotel I'm staying in has got Wi-Fi. Am I at risk using those?
0: Absolutely. When you're on a shared network, sometimes... But you are at risk, but we can solve it. You need to make sure you use encryption. Most of them will allow you to use encryption. And if you can even buy or pay a service fee for your own personal VPN for when you travel, it's called a virtual private network. There's many of them out where if you just Google personal VPN, you'll find that there are many out there. They're as little as free and up to, you know, $10 a month. But what it does is it means that everything you browse when you're doing banking or shopping, only between you and the end website, the bank or the retailer, is a completely encrypted, secure experience. So having encryption turned on Wi-Fi is very important. If you're at a hotel or an airport and there's no encryption turned on, it's a little bit risky that someone could be eavesdropping.
1: Hmm. So are you saying there's some way on my computer I can physically turn on encryption?
0: There's two ways to do it. Your home wireless router can run in an encrypted mode or non-encrypted mode.
1: Mm-hmm.
0: When you're in the encrypted mode, you'll see that you have to type in a key, and there's a wizard when you set up your home wireless,
1: right.
0: So that you have to have a special code, and they call that WEP or WPA or different levels, WPA 1 or 2, personal or enterprise. It doesn't really matter. If you can just enable encryption on your wireless router and then enable it on your computer, nobody's listening in on your home network. The same holds true when you're traveling. Some hotels, some places will have encryption turned on by default, and your computer knows that, and they'll tell you, type in this code, and you can log into the hotel's wireless. That's a lot more secure than a non-encrypted session. That's just plain information, plain text over the airwaves.
1: So it doesn't necessarily follow, though, if there's some password that it's encrypted. In other words, if I'm in a hotel and they say, well, here's the password for our network, does that mean it is encrypted, or is that not a certain thing?
0: In your browser, you will see a lock or an icon for encryption in the browser bar at the top, mm-hmm. and that will let you know that you're browsing HTTPS and you're having an encrypted browsing session. On Wi-Fi, you're going to see a shield, and that will tell you that you're connecting to, you know, hotel Wi-Fi, and it's not only requiring a password, but it's connecting through an encryption tunnel between you and the hotel wireless. And ultimately, if you don't trust any of them, you can get a personal VPN where your computer becomes an encrypted client and your phone. They even have personal VPNs for phones now, talking to a service or a server far away that's completely encrypted, and anything in the middle can't see what you're doing.
1: Hmm. Now, do you have this kind of information on your website as well if we want to really get into this a little bit more?
0: Yeah. In fact, one of our tips is called Halting Hackers on the Holidays. I have some of my best 10 tips on these things listed in that file. That's a PDF people can download and read and learn more about these things.
1: Okay, let me see if I've got this. Halting Hackers on the Holidays?
0: You got it.
1: So, and I'd access that by going to snoopwall.com?
0: Snoopwall.com, and you go under Mobile App Resources. It's under that consumer area, and it's under Consumer Tools, and then there's a button you press called Tips. And there's tips with dealing with the Anthem breach. There's Halting Hackers on the Holidays. There's Miss Teen USA's tips for teenagers to reclaim their privacy. And some other tips are available for free.
1: Okay, so snoopwall.com. I think we've all got that. You went through the rest of the stuff pretty quick. Let me just tell you the notes I wrote. Tell me if I'm missing something. I'm looking for mobile apps or mobile app resources, and then ultimately consumer tools. Is that pretty much?
0: That's correct.
1: Okay. Well, Gary, you've given us so much to think about. I mean, some scary stuff, but practical things to make our lives more secure. I guess one of the things that I've still got bouncing around in my mind is we've got all this data out there. We've got passwords that we need to be more secure with. I'm thinking there's some action steps that we probably should all be thinking about right after this show finishes up. If you were to say the big three, what kind of three things should we all be thinking we should do to make our lives more secure as far as this era of connectivity in which we live in?
0: Number one, assume you've already been compromised. Let's just accept the fact that we've all installed a lot of free stuff, and some of it's creepware or spyware or malware. So number one, assume you've been compromised. If you can start with that assumption, then you can do number two, which is my spring cleaning we talked about earlier on the show.
1: Mm-hmm.
0: And number three, it's a great time if you're doing your spring cleaning to change your passwords.
1: Mm-hmm. Password changes, and so change them across the board, but isn't there a danger of using the same password everywhere?
0: Not if it's difficult to hack or understand. If you use plain English passwords, you're in trouble. But if you use a complex password that only you will remember, like I said earlier, maybe something in the Navajo language with ones and zeros or a dollar sign and an exclamation mark, and if that's the one password you use everywhere, it's going to be very hard for that to be compromised. If it does get compromised, now you only have to change one password, but you have to change it everywhere, which I recommend doing on a monthly basis to be safe. If folks don't want to go through those efforts, do it once every couple months or once a year, once whenever you feel like it. But when databases get breached, they always get our passwords.
1: Wow. Gary, you've been a great guest. You've given us a lot of practical insights. One more time, Gary, before we got to go, give us your contact information.
0: Well, anyone can email me at ceo@snoopwall.com, and I answer my own emails. 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
1: Gary Malevsky, great guest, great show. Hopefully today's program has done what we always try to do on American Indian Living, helped you enjoy the very best of health. For all of us, I'm Dr. David DeRose.

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1: Here's a great passage of scripture found in Isaiah 59, beginning in verse 1. It says, "Behold, the Lord's hand is not shortened that it cannot save, nor is ear heavy that it cannot hear. But your iniquities have separated you from your God, and your sins have hidden his face from you so that he will not hear." I remember as a kid this Electrolux salesman who came to our house, and when he discovered that my mom already had an Electrolux, he wanted to sell us some attachments. So, with mom's permission, he came into the house with the latest and the greatest, from fancy little attachments that could reach into tight corners to dirt-busting power heads that could clean up just about any mess you might dump on the carpet. The only problem was that this guy couldn't get any of his electrical power attachments to work when he attached them to our vacuum. So, he started pulling my mom's vacuum cleaner apart looking for the problem, blowing on electrical contacts, checking switches and testing all the connections, trying desperately to figure out what was wrong with our machine. And all the time he was checking things over, my brother and I were killing ourselves laughing because we knew what the problem was. The vacuum cleaner wasn't plugged in. Now, sometimes in life when we face problems in our spiritual lives, we check everything except the obvious. We want to blame our circumstances. We want to blame our parents. We want to blame everybody and everything except ourselves. But when God seems distant and your prayers appear to be falling on deaf ears and your spiritual life seems weak, maybe it's time to take inventory of your own heart to see if you're still plugged in. Now, I won't try to minimize the influence that other people can have on you or downplay the effect your environment can have, but at the same time, the Bible is pretty clear. When there's a major disconnect, you need to check your heart. After all through Christian history, some of the best examples of faith come from people who lived through really bad situations. So we can't always blame

We'll have to face yourself. And I have a hunch that at the judgment seat of God, our excuses are going to seem just a little flimsy. When the salesman finally figured out what was wrong, his face turned red as a beet. But in spiritual matters, the consequences aren't just embarrassment, they're eternal. So it's just a whole lot better to face it now while God is offering complete forgiveness and a brand new life. And I promise you, if you're honest with yourself and you're honest with God, you're going to find that's a much better way to live.

No one had ever done it until a beekeeper from Auckland, New Zealand came along and scaled the tallest mountain on the planet, along with his Nepalese climbing partner Tenzing Norgay. After standing on top of the world, Hillary devoted himself to assisting the Sherpa people of Nepal, building schools and hospitals. Yes, you climb a mountain or win a medal or earn money, but what do you do with your life? Achievement should be the doorway to an exciting new phase. Many sports people struggle with life after great success because life is so different. Some people don't know what to do when they retire. If you have a purpose in life that involves helping others, it'll help you the most. Jesus said of himself, "The Son of Man came not to be ministered unto, but to minister, and to give his life a ransom for many." Life is about serving. It's about serving God and serving others. John Bradshaw, It Is Written.